0: Here's Hillary Clinton, back when she was serving as Secretary of State, giving a talk at their new Washington, D.C. outpost.
1: Thank you very much, Richard, and I am delighted to be here in these new headquarters. I have been often to, the mothership in New York City, but it's good to have an outpost of the council right here down the street from the State Department. We get a lot of advice from the council, so this will mean I won't have as far to go to be told what we should be doing and how we should think about the future. I mean,
0: oh, there you go. Who tells Hillary Clinton what she should be doing and how she should think about the future? Well, the Council on Foreign Relations does. And yes, her husband's a member, her daughter's a member, they're all part of the club, right? Not a partisan thing, right? Darth Vader, better known as Dick
2: it's
0: Cheney.
2: Good to be back at the Council on Foreign Relations. As Pete mentioned, I've been a member for a long time and was actually a director for some period of time. I never mentioned that when I was campaigning for re-election back home in Wyoming.
0: Yeah, we don't mention that to the suckers. Don't want them to know, right? I think Wyoming voters finally got wise. You saw they radically defeated Liz Cheney, his daughter. I think they finally caught on. But, right, amen. the next guy who's about to represent Wyoming in Congress, Chuck Gray, is fantastic. So I think Wyoming has finally figured out what's going on here. Next up, Joe Biden. Here he is on stage at the Council on Foreign Relations, sitting next to Richard Haass, the president of the Council on Foreign Relations.
3: The subject, though, today is another article in the magazine. I probably should introduce myself to people, everybody. My name is Richard Haass, by the way. I work here at the Council on Foreign Relations.
4: And I work for Richard.
0: And I work for Richard. Right? He works for the president of the Council on Foreign Relations. Isn't that interesting? Okay. Here's some of the members. You notice a lot of presidents, Supreme Court justices, fake journalists, et cetera, et cetera. So they are absolutely working to build a one-world government. And they've really come out of the closet on this. They used to be much more subtle. They're not really subtle anymore. In September of 2024, I went to UN headquarters for something they call the Summit of the Future. And I actually took this picture. We can't build a future for our grandchildren with a system built for our grandparents. It's from the Secretary General, the socialist, yes, he's a member of the Socialist Party, Antonio Guterres, who runs the UN. And the idea was, hey, the old UN, you know, that only covers international peace and security. We now need a new UN. They call it UN 2.0, which is now going to be overseeing the internet and the environment and free speech and the economy and the education of your children and emergencies and artificial intelligence. And by the way, I think that's one of the reasons why they're drumming up all this hysteria right now about AI. They want the UN to eventually take control of it. Et cetera, et cetera. So they want to oversee everything. And if you read the Pact for the Future, which was the outcome document from this thing, they're very clear about where this is going. We recognize that the multilateral system, that's the globalist system, and its institutions with the United Nations and its charter at the center must be what? Strengthened to keep pace with the changing world. They say we renew our commitment to multilateralism, we will transform global governance, and strengthen the multilateral system. And you can read this agreement. Every government in the world, including yours, under the leadership of Joe Biden, signed on to this atrocity. They didn't think they needed advice and consent from the Senate. They just said America's all in. Okay? They said we're going to comply with the International Court of Justice. It's a criminal kangaroo court that they like to refer to as the World Supreme Court. We'll look at some of their recent rulings soon. They're committed to strengthening global taxes. They say we need to strengthen international cooperation to address misinformation and disinformation and hate speech. By the way, if you have an opinion that runs contrary to theirs, if you believe in God's definition of marriage, if you believe that God made the male and female, you are disinformation, you are hate speech. And if you don't believe me, look at Canada, look at the United Kingdom, look around the world. By the way, if you don't like Muhammad, if you don't agree with this Islamic deity, Allah, yeah, that's hate speech too. So watch out. There's a lot of things that'll get you in trouble with these folks. And they're bragging that they're right now censoring the internet. And they're going to do more. Okay, this lady here, Melissa Fleming, she's the Undersecretary General for Communications. She's basically the propaganda czar of the UN. And here she is at the World Economic Forum bragging about how they're now rigging the internet.
5: You know, we partnered with Google, for example. If you Google climate change, you will, at the top of your search, you will get all kinds of UN resources. We started this partnership when we were shocked to see that when we Googled climate change, we were getting incredibly distorted information right at the top.
0: They were getting
5: so
0: my articles.
5: We're becoming much more proactive.
0: True story.
5: You know, we own the science, and we think that the world you know, should know it, and the platforms.
0: Yeah, so we own the science, so we're going to partner with Google to make sure you don't find anything that we don't like. Okay, and they're dead serious. Actually, the article that Jim was talking about in 2016 about the 2030 agenda, I did the first big article in America about the 2030 agenda, and for years, when you typed in 2030 agenda, that was the top result on Google, and I guess they didn't like that. So they had to partner with Google to make sure that they would determine what you see, not us. So I ran into this lady at the Summit of the Future and asked her about this partnership.
6: Melissa, hi, I'm Alex Zimmer with the New American Magazine. I was wondering if you could tell us a little bit more about the partnership that the UN has with Google to try to squelch disinformation and misinformation. You talked about it at the 2022 World Economic Forum.
7: Sorry, I'm sorry. I'm not sure who you are.
6: Alex Human with the New American. I'm a journalist.
0: She knows exactly who I am.
7: I'm sorry, we can't do it right now.
0: Yeah, no, I don't know who you are. Sorry, I can't talk. She was real proud of it at the World Economic Forum. Why not just go on record and explain? Then she walks over and talks to any other journalist in the room who has a question.
6: You can see her. They can just ask her questions, and I can't. I don't understand.
0: Anyway, we've got lots of funny videos like that. So I asked the chief spokesman of the United Nations at this Summit of the Future about what was going on here, because there was some Americans who were starting to get pretty critical about the loss of sovereignty under this pact. So listen to what the chief spokesman said.
6: Oh, Alex Newman with the New American Media.
8: Yeah.
6: To the extent that the Summit of the Future and the Pact for the Future have been mentioned by policymakers at all in the United States, it's been very negative. We had a congressional delegation last week, had a press conference say this was an attack on our sovereignty. And last week we had 26 U.S. governors issue a statement saying that they weren't going to comply with U.N. dictates and mandates. Is the Secretary General concerned about public opposition, especially among Republicans in the United States?
8: Look, this is not the Pact for the Future is not about world government. It's about making an organization of independent, sovereign member states work better.
0: Not about world government. Okay, definitely not about world government. Where'd you get that idea? Definitely not about world government. But we kind of need a world government.
8: Collaborative body where governments come together, sovereign governments come together to try to solve problems that impacts them all, that try to deal with problems that have no borders, right? Not one country can deal with the rising seas. Not one country can deal with global pandemics. Not one country can deal with international terrorism.
0: Yeah, so, I mean, you know, sovereign governments can't deal with this stuff, so, you know, we kind of need to do global solutions, as the Secretary General puts it.
9: Global problems require global solutions.
0: See? Global problems require global solutions. And isn't it convenient that we've just got global problems everywhere? So the UN will gladly step in and solve them for us. Now, this is not a new phenomenon, right? Over 200 years ago, the great French philosopher and lawmaker Frédéric Bastiat identified this among totalitarians. He said they're always concocting the poison and the antidote in the same laboratory. Right, so they create a crisis, they create a problem, and then they step in and say, hey, we'll save you from the problem. Okay? And, of course, our politicians are experts at this. And if you read the Pact for the Future, this is actually the core of the strategy that they're going to be using. In the document that preceded the Pact for the Future, they actually were very clear about we need a global response to global problems. They said that when the Secretary General declares an emergency, all nations, all businesses, all governments, all nonprofits, all sectors of society need to recognize what he called the primary role of intergovernmental organs, these would be UN agencies, in decision making. So whenever the Secretary General, at his sole discretion, declares that there's a global emergency, and he gave a list of things, it could be a war, an economic problem, an environmental issue, something from outer space, a regional problem, doesn't even have to be a global problem, could be something we can't think of yet, a black swan problem, anything, then all governments, all nations, all people must bow to the primary decision-making authority of the UN. In the final pact, they agreed they're going to create a more coherent, cooperative, and coordinated international response to complex global shocks. And guess who's going to play the central role? Oh, yeah. The United Nations. Surprise. Okay. So they are preparing right this moment to unleash what they call the polycrisis on you. And the UN will be ready to step in and save you, supposedly, from the polycrisis. Now, back in 1962, the U.S. State Department did a really interesting report, and you can get a copy of this. It's still available. It's called The World Effectively Controlled by the United Nations. The goal of the report was to figure out how do we get from a world of sovereign nation states, basically the Westphalian system, to a new world order where the United Nations is in charge. And the answer, according to the guy who wrote the report, Lincoln Bloomfield, was a grave crisis or war to bring about a sudden transformation in national attitudes sufficient for the purpose. He said organic trends would take hundreds of years before we could finally get to a global government, but if we had a big enough war or a big enough crisis, people might just accept it. He goes on to say that a crisis, a war, or a brink of war situation so grave or commonly menacing that deeply rooted attitudes and practices are sufficiently shaken to open the possibility of a revolution in world political arrangements. So they've been strategizing on this for a long time, and they've seen how effective it is, right? World War I gave birth to what? The League of Nations and the Bank for International Settlements, which we'll come back to, and a major transformation of American society. Prior to World War I, most children were getting most of their education either from their parents or from the church. After World War I, they sent the men off to go die. They forced the women into the factories because the men were off dying. And they say, oh, look at all these kids. What are we going to do with them? I know, put them in government schools 5 days a week. That'll be great. Okay. World War II gave birth to the United Nations, the World Bank, the International Monetary Fund, the entity that eventually became the European Union. Notice how every time they have one of these big global cataclysms, they move the globalist ball way down the field. Well, guess what, folks? They're preparing for the next one. And they hope that out of that crisis will emerge the final objective, which is a global political, economic, and religious system. Obviously, the wars all over the world. But I want to stop for a moment on the climate crisis, because it turns out this one is actually central to everything that they're doing. Okay, here's Klaus Schwab.
10: We know now that the next crisis is already waiting for us around the corner. And it is the climate crisis.
0: Yes, okay. And the magic words, right? There's an emergency. That means you have no rights. That means you do what we say. That means you can't go to church unless you wear 8 masks if we feel generous.
11: Okay. So I think, personally, we're on the brink of needing to declare a climate emergency.
0: There's that word, right? There's only one thing more powerful than an emergency. Do you guys know what that is? A health emergency, right? So Al Gore, the saint of climate change.
12: As the WHO has long since declared, the climate crisis is now the biggest health threat facing humanity.
0: Oh, man! The biggest health threat facing humanity, right? I was in Azerbaijan about a year and a half ago at the UN Climate Summit. Here's the director of the World Homicide the World Health Organization. Listen to what he had to say, okay?
13: Climate change is the defining health challenge of our time.
0: Oh, man. All right, there you go. You got to give up your freedom. Sorry, guys. It's a health emergency. Okay. So I was really intrigued by this. How is it that climate change is the defining health challenge of our time? So we reached out to try to get an interview, and he didn't want to talk to us. But he did send his deputy, very nice lady, Dr. Maria Neda. She's the director of climate change and health at the World Health Organization. So I asked her to explain this to me.
14: So we've heard a lot, including from the Director General of the WHO, that climate change is a public health crisis. Could you explain to us how that works and what does that mean for policy?
15: What that means is that climate change represents a global warming, and global warming creates perfect conditions for certain diseases transmitted by mosquitoes.
0: Okay. So global warming equals climate change. Climate change equals mosquitoes. So give me all your money. Now, before coming back to America, I lived most recently in Scandinavia. And I can tell you what, it's really cold in Scandinavia. I think you guys know something about that up here in Wisconsin. But I'll tell you, they have mosquitoes the size of Volkswagen Beetles up there. Okay? So I don't understand why you need global warming for mosquitoes. There's no global warming in the Arctic Circle in Scandinavia, but there are more mosquitoes than you could ever possibly count. So I'm not sure what all that's supposed to mean, but that is their argument. Okay, climate change is a public health emergency. Give us all your money. How is it a public health emergency? Well, global warming equals mosquitoes. And so there. Okay. World Bank, COVID-19 responses could help fight climate change. How about climate lockdowns, everybody? Pretty soon we'll have a climate vaccine. I'm only half kidding. Okay. So last year, the highest UN court, the one that they agreed in the Pact for the Future we were all going to obey, the International Court of Justice, they ruled that every government has a legal duty to fight climate change. Any government that refuses, they said, is committing an intentionally wrongful act. And they actually doubled down. They said it would actually be a violation of people's human rights if you don't vigorously fight carbon emissions. Okay, just a quick reminder, carbon emissions is what you exhale. Literally every day you exhale about 2 pounds of CO2. True story, CO2 is not pollution, okay? Human emissions of CO2 make up a fraction of 1% of all the greenhouse gases in the atmosphere naturally. And so, But every government must combat this. That's what the International Court of Justice said. They said, effectively, the entire industrialized world was on trial at The Hague. The guy who prosecuted the case says they want the court to recognize that the conduct, which has already caused immense harm to my people and so many others, is unlawful, that it must cease, and that its consequences must be repaired. Just friendly reminder, everything you do produces CO2 in the atmosphere. Literally everything. Breathing, turning on a light switch, dying. There's nothing you could do that doesn't release CO2. And they're calling for the UN to regulate and control that. The UN General Assembly just a few months ago endorsed that rogue ruling. They said they agree, and they called on the Secretary General to develop a roadmap for operationalizing that and forcing it on all of us. And I think a lot of Americans think the UN courts are quaint. Like, that's funny. What, are you going to invade us with your army? Well, that's what Rodrigo Duterte thought. Rodrigo Duterte was the president of the Philippines. And the only time I ever wrote an article about this guy was when he said what a joke the UN was. He says the UN is a clown car. We should leave. It's pathetic. Nobody should listen to this ridiculous group. It's in the pocket of communist China. You know, why should we pay attention to the UN? Guess where he's sitting today? He's in The Hague. He's in a jail cell awaiting trial at the International Criminal Kangaroo Court. By the way, they've already charged Benjamin Netanyahu, the prime minister of Israel, with genocide. Okay? And by the way, the state of Israel is not even a member of the court. The state of Israel never signed the Rome Statute. Neither did we, by the way. But the UN claims universal jurisdiction. And they have an office in The Hague right now under the auspices of the UN Development Program working on criminal charges against Donald Trump. Now, they're not going to be able to get Donald Trump while he's president. But a President Gavin Newsom or a President AOC, you know, they might be more than happy to hand over either Donaldo Trumpo to the UN court, right? Now, the UN agreed earlier this year on the first ever global tax paid directly to the United Nations. Now, one of the things that has restrained the UN is the fact that whenever it wanted money, it had to ask governments. They couldn't just put their own taxes. Well, now climate change is an emergency, don't you know? And if climate change is an emergency, well, anything is justified, including global taxes. So they said, we're going to start taxing international shipping. They say it'll be a small tax. We're only going to raise about $100 billion a year. Just a small little tax. Okay? But guess what? If they can tax shipping because of the climate emergency, they say shipping makes up 3% of global emissions, they can tax anything they want to. Transportation, energy production, farming, they say makes up 33% of global emissions. And guess what? Once they have their own money, they can do anything they want. They can pay all the police and all the soldiers and all the kangaroo courts, and they can hire all the propaganda that their hearts desire, and there will be nothing to stop them. Now, Donald Trump did tell them, if you try to impose that tax on us, we're going to sanction you all, and you're in big trouble. So I think we probably have another 2.5 years without that tax, praise the Lord. But what they're doing here is a three-legged stool approach. This is how they describe it. So they want these global changes, and they say you need to approach it in three different ways. You've got the public sector is one leg of the stool. That would be the governments. That's where the UN comes in. You've got the private sector, the businesses. That's where the World Economic Forum comes in. And then you've got the religious sector. So we'll take a quick look at each of these. The 2030 agenda is kind of the political roadmap that they're using right now. Every government in the world has signed on. It's the UN's 15-year plan. It expires in 2030, and it's actually a subset of a much bigger plan, the UN's Agenda for the 21st Century, the Agenda 21. Hundreds of pages, again, agreed to by every government in the world. The head of the UN General Assembly, when this was adopted, called it the Master Plan for Humanity. And I would imagine God had a really good chuckle about that, speaking of laughing at them. They don't get to make master plans for humanity, right? The head of the UN itself, Secretary General Ban Ki-moon, called it the Global Declaration of Interdependence. The Pope called it an important sign of hope. And it consists of 17 goals. If you read them, and I encourage you to do that, it's basically a recipe for global tyranny. It's a blank check on not just your bank account, but your freedom and your ability to govern yourself. Goal number 10, we're going to redistribute your wealth. Just read it. It's actually 17.

0: controlled by the government. It cannot be treated as an ordinary asset controlled by individuals. It's a principal instrument of accumulation and concentration of wealth. Therefore, it contributes to social injustice. That means public control of land use is indispensable. Now think of everything that comes from the land. The water that you drink, the food that you eat, the energy that heats your home in the winter, the clothes that you're wearing. Literally everything comes from the land. What happens if they get control of the land? Well, thankfully we don't have to speculate because we've seen this movie before like dozens of times. Cuba's like 90 miles from my state. You can go visit anytime you like. They literally have to import sugar now. Cuba, one of the biggest producers of sugar in the world, is now importing sugar. They can't keep the lights on. Okay, it always ends badly. And these people get increasingly insane. Obama's science czar, John Holdren, he's a big architect of a lot of this. He wrote in his book, 1977, called Eco-Science, that we needed forced abortions, which, by the way, he said could be sustained under the U.S. Constitution. He said we should add sterilizing agents to the water supply so that you can't have children without their permission. I've got six of them so far, praise the Lord, and if God sends us more, we'll be very pleased. They won't be happy. But I want to stop for a moment now and just focus on the religious side of this, because I think this is really significant for Christians. The UN has a whole division that is dedicated to bringing all the religions of the world together. They're working overtime on this. One of the tentacles of this is the Faith for Earth Initiative. Here's a little propaganda video they made.
1: 85% of the world population believe in a faith or a religion. And the power of that is humongous. And we can harness that in mobilizing faith leaders and faith followers in protecting Earth.
0: We're going to mobilize your religion to save Mother Earth. Okay, what does James tell us? True religion is what? Taking care of widows and orphans and keeping oneself unspotted from the world, right? It's not fighting climate change. I'm sorry, that's ridiculous. Okay, but if you go to their website, you'll see the Faith for Earth Initiative. The goal is to strategically engage with faith-based organizations and partner with them to achieve the Sustainable Development Goals, the 2030 Agenda. Okay, they say it right on their website. It's a screenshot from their website. Now, another one of the big tentacles of this operation is called Religions for Peace. It's funded by the State Department, the UN, the Soros, the Rockefellers, all the rest of them. And they claim to be the UN of religions. I ran into the head of this operation in Egypt a few years ago. Here she is explaining what they're up to. And if we have a way to turn the volume up just a tad, because this one's going to be really
2: soft. My name is Hassa Karam, and I have the privilege and the responsibility of serving a worldwide movement of interreligious institutions, organizations called Religions for Peace. In case you do not know it, we think of it as the United Nations of Religions. The United Nations has member states or governments. Religions for Peace has member religious institutions, all religious institutions, representing all the religions, represented.
0: Wow, isn't that interesting? The UN of religions. We represent all religions and all faith traditions. Talk to my pastor. Seth, are we part of Religions for Peace? Well, no. I don't even know what that is. They got a really nifty trick here that they do, right? You know how they represent all religions? Well, they represent all legitimate religions. They don't like what they call extremists. And, you know, normal people hear that and they're like, oh, yeah, Al-Qaeda, Hamas. No, no. You know who's the extremists? It's you guys. It's the people who claim that Jesus Christ is not a way. You can believe Jesus Christ is a way. The Hindus believe that. He's one of 330 million deities. No, but if you say Jesus is the way, then you're an extremist. You don't play nice with others. And so, yeah, that's how they get around it. They represent all the religions except the extremists, and that's you. Now, in 2019, they signed an agreement where they committed to human development as set forth in the Sustainable Development Goals, the 2030 Agenda. And so, these people just get wilder and wilder. I ran into the guy who started the Faith for Earth division. He was the head of the UN Environment Program at the time. This was, I think it was in Azerbaijan on the border of Russia and Iran. And asked him about his little program and why Christians needed to participate. Here's what he said.
3: And so what do you see the role of pastors and priests and bishops and imams in getting their congregations involved in the fight for a sustainable world?
4: I'm not aware of any religion.

0: region where nature is not front and center. I mean, look, in the Bible, it starts with God creating this wonderful, beautiful world. After 7 days, he's so happy with what he has created that he takes a day off to celebrate. And the Bible ends with John sitting in, at a Greek island with a great vision of a flood. So nature's front and center in the...
1: Huh, quite the Bible scholar, huh? Does your Bible end with John on an island and a vision of a great global flood? Mine doesn't either. I wonder which version he's reading. That's the guy who says your church needs to come join their little climate bandwagon to save Mother Earth, okay? So I prefer to take my ideas from people who actually read their Bibles, personally. So I was flying over to Egypt in 2022 for the UN Climate Summit there, and the UN had put out this report about human development. And they said these evolutionary processes that gave us these, the system of morality and ethics is no longer adequate because we're not taking good care of Mother Earth. So they said what we need is people to act according to new moral codes. You know, the Ten Commandments, that's just not working anymore, guys. Sorry. Mother Earth is groaning because of your carbon footprint. So we need a new system of ethics. So I'm reading this on the flight over there. I'm thinking, well, that's kind of weird. And I get off the plane, and I see this. Nice little sign that the UN put up at the airport in Sharm el-Sheikh on the Sinai Peninsula. It's got a quote from the Egyptian sun god and from this pagan document. They call it the Declaration of Innocence Before Being Judged, Before the Scale of Maat and Entering the Afterlife. And it turns out you should be led into the afterlife not because Jesus Christ paid the penalty for your sins, but because you did some really good works. You know what kind of good works he did? He didn't pollute the water or the earth. This is literally on the UN sign when you get off the airplane in Egypt for the UN Climate Summit. Let me into the afterlife because I was a good global citizen and I didn't hurt the environment. Okay? They're trying to redefine sin. And imagine my surprise when I get there and everybody's talking about the new and improved Ten Commandments. That's actually them. They had this very bizarre ceremony. They marched up to the top of Mount Sinai, or what they say is Mount Sinai, whether it's the real one or not, I don't know. But they march up there. They wouldn't let me go. They said the Egyptian government had decreed for security purposes that only a handful of religious leaders could go. The journalists had to stay, and we could go later. So we only got like video and footage from them. But they did a ceremony. They called it a climate repentance ceremony. I imagine it looked something like Mount Carmel with the prophets of Baal. Oh, we're sorry for our climate footprint. And then they smashed the tablets. And so I ran into, we'll get in back to the Ten Commandments in a minute, but I ran into one of the organizers of this atrocity, the CEO of the Peace Department, and they didn't know who I was, thankfully, so they sat down for a 45-minute interview, and you can watch the whole thing, but here's a nice little part about the Ten Commandments.
2: All religions teach us to respect the creation that we have been given, and we've done kind of a terrible job of that. And so with a new kind of Ten Commandments of climate change, which are an addendum to, not a replacement for, the original Ten Commandments, and a third covenant that we're some kind of working on between mankind and creation, that we would refocus on those elements of the teachings from across religions that point us in the direction of fixing the problems that we've created, so that life can thrive on this planet, and so that we can build that proverbial kingdom of heaven here on Earth.
1: So there you heard it. That's why you need the sound effects, right? Like screech. What? Okay, so God gave us the original Ten Commandments. The UN and friends now gave us the new and improved Ten Commandments. God gave us the old covenant. God gave us the new covenant. And now you just heard the CEO of the Peace Department saying we're now working on the third covenant. And he said we're going to use the third covenant to build the kingdom of heaven here on earth. That's what he said. I don't think they're building the kingdom of heaven here on earth. Maybe that's just me, but I think something else is going on here. Now, if you read these Ten Commandments, you'll find that there's some really serious problems with them. Humans have a responsibility, it says, to love and protect nature. And, you know, I'm all about the environment. I live on a farm. I love the environment. I think trees are nice. I think clean water is great. But you don't love a rock and trees unless you read Romans 1. Go read it. So the task of humanity is to nurture and serve this interdependent, life-giving earth. You know, like you could maybe say, like, all right, your parents gave you life. But this rock didn't give me life, right? God gave me life. The planet didn't give me life. We need to have our priorities straight here. We need to change our inner climate. We need to have compassion, which they say means feeling the pain of the earth. I don't know how you feel the pain of the earth. I'm not sure quite what that feels like. But so this was the new pope. I was in Rio de Janeiro, or not Rio, the Amazon rainforest a few months ago for the last climate summit. And so the pope was blessing a big block of ice. And you can imagine the memes, right? The pope blesses ice, the immigration, so people got so... so that was the Vatican's delegate there. She was talking about how all the religions need to come together and basically save the planet. This was actually the official guardian spirit of the UN Climate Summit. It was donated by the Chinese Communist Party. And what they said was it's a fusion of the Chinese dragon spirit and the Brazilian jaguar spirit. I don't know why they added the devil horns. I'm not sure which jaguar dragons have devil horns. But you see it's holding the whole world in its hands, and you see the little doves flying off of there. I thought, that is a really appropriate guardian spirit for this conference. In fact, I wasn't surprised at all. I was just surprised that they came out of the closet and unveiled this monstrosity. Right there, for everybody to see. Everybody worshiping with their phones. Oh, it's beautiful. Wow. Now, you know, these people, again, they're really fine with all false religions, but Christianity is what they can't stand. So at this last climate summit, almost every session you could think of, every big speech, they all started with these prayers. They had plucked a bunch of Indians from the Amazon rainforest, and they were wearing feathers and stuff. And they would come and they would say prayers to the forest spirits and the rock spirits and the river spirits and the deities of the trees or whatever, the monkey deities. And all these world leaders, like, oh, yes, wonderful, wonderful. You know, the only thing that wasn't tolerated was Christianity. And it goes back to this idea. The first professor to really publicly articulate the problem with Christianity was Professor Lynn White. He taught at Stanford, Yale, UCLA. And he argued in 1967 that Christianity was the reason that the planet is suffering. Yes. He said that Christians have this ridiculous idea that they're made in the image of God, that they're somehow special. They have this ridiculous idea that God put the planet here for them, that he called on them to have dominion over the fish of the sea and the critters in the forest and all that. How dare they think that? They need to understand that they are no more valuable than a cockroach or a lizard or whatever. So Christianity is the target that needs to be destroyed. And this is kind of the unspoken rule of all these climate summits. Apostate Christianity is fine, but Bible-believing Christians are the problem. And increasingly, they're not even hiding it anymore. But the paganism's been there all along. 2010, this was just the second climate summit I covered. It was in Cancun. The lady who was running it, Cristiana Figueres, the Secretary General of the UN Framework Convention on Climate Change, starts off with a prayer to Ixchel. She said this was the Mayan goddess of creativity and tapestries. And so I whip out my laptop, and turns out Ixchel was the goddess of cannibalism and war and human sacrifice. Very appropriate way to start a climate summit. Even the Washington Compost covered it, for what it's worth. The guy who ran the UN IPCC, the Intergovernmental Panel on Climate Change, this is the body that produces what they call the Bible of climate science. He got caught molesting a woman, and so he had to resign. And in his resignation letter, he dropped a bomb. He said, "For me, the protection of planet Earth is more than a mission. It's my religion." That's in his resignation letter. Anybody can read this. And you know what? Yeah, you can believe your religion. Like, that's fine. I would strongly urge you to repent and trust in the Lord. But you can't force me to pay for your false religion. You can't rearrange my life and overturn my country's constitution because of your false religion. I'm sorry. That's not how this works. Okay? So they got the economic side. In the interest of time, I think we're just going to fly through this. But basically, the World Economic Forum has become the official partner of the UN in bringing about the 2030 agenda. They said so explicitly. The UN and the World Economic Forum put out a press release announcing that they were the strategic partner of the UN in bringing the business community into this global plan. Remember the three-legged stool? You've got governments, you've got the economy, businesses, and then you've got religion. The social sector. So they've got all of them marching in lockstep. The most powerful companies, the most powerful governments, and the most powerful religious figures of the world all marching in lockstep toward this vision of a one world system. And they're very transparent about it. Now, right at the pinnacle on the economic side, you've got the Bank for International Settlements, which as we speak is leading the creation of central bank digital currencies and the interoperable framework so that the CBDCs of every country in the world will be compatible. They're building out what they call the International Blockchain Ledger. And so I believe that in the near future, they're going to be unleashing some sort of massive economic crisis. They might even blame it on AI for good measure. And they'll say, oh, sorry, it'll be like COVID, all the talking heads on TV. Be afraid, be very afraid. But don't worry, the government's going to come and save you. So whip out your smartphone, download the app, we'll get you your CBDCs, and you'll be right back to your regularly scheduled shopping like nothing happened. Okay. So they're working on this. The CBDCs will absolutely be programmable, and they brag about this.
3: We've signed it.
1: And by programmable, I mean, yes, they're going to be able to control what you do with your money. So I mentioned Agenda 21 briefly. You know, CNN for a while was saying it was a conspiracy theory. So let's just hear the guy who signed it on behalf of our country.
3: We've signed a climate convention on the importance of economic instruments and free markets. We're included in this mammoth Agenda 21 document. And
1: And by the way, fully bipartisan.
4: H. Res. 353 outlines a comprehensive national strategy for sustainable development in accordance with the principles of Agenda 21.
1: Oh, they love it, right? Now, the UN, it's hundreds of pages long. I encourage you to check it out. But the UN summary says it's intended to be implemented by every person on Earth. They said it's going to require a profound reorientation of all human society unlike anything the world has ever experienced. This is a 100-year plan of the UN, right, with the 2030 agenda being a 15-year slice of that. And if you want to know the special formula they intend to use to bring this about, it's right in the document. You go to chapter 36. Education is critical for sustainable development. It's indispensable for changing people's attitudes. Here's their Agenda 21 book for children. Turns out the earth groans every time it registers another birth. That's literally what it says right next to this abominable picture with Hindu deities all upset because storks are delivering babies, right? I mean, a real simple formula, if you want to understand what the UN is up to, just take what God teaches and flip it upside down. What was the first commandment he gave us? He said to be fruitful and multiply. He said it multiple times. So what does the UN teach our children? Oh, Mother Earth is groaning every time you have one of those pesky carbon-emitting life forms. So they tell you, right in chapter 36 of Agenda 21, it's got to include spiritual development. Now, the 2030 agenda says your children are critical agents of change, that by 2030, all of them are going to learn to promote sustainable development. It's right in the text. Any one of you can whip out your smartphone right now and read it.
5: We achieve sustainable development that protects our planet and builds a more inclusive, equal, and peaceful world without education. We can't. Sustainable development begins with education. Put global education first.
1: See, it begins with education. I mean, we're the bitter clingers. They know they're not going to get us, right? So their plan is to get the hearts and minds of our children. And yes, it's happening here. Secretary of Miseducation for 7 years under Barack Obama.
6: Hi, I'm Arne Duncan, U.S. Secretary of Education. And we are so honored that the UN Secretary General has designated the United States as a champion country of the UN Global Education First Initiative.
1: Wow, we're a champion country. Aren't you proud? Okay. So the UN has what they call the World Core Curriculum. They say it should be taught to every child in every school in the world, in every single country. And it was written by Robert Mueller, very weird guy, deeply into the occult and communicating with spirits. And in the foreword of the teacher's manual of the World Core Curriculum, he tells you something interesting. He says the underlying philosophy upon which it's built is in the teachings of the books of Alice Bailey by the Tibetan teacher Jeval Kuhl. Well, Alice Bailey was the founder of the Lucifer Publishing Company. True story. They rebranded. Now it's the Lucius Trust because Lucifer Publishing was just a bit too obvious. But the World Core Curriculum is based on the teachings of the lady who founded the Lucifer Publishing Company. And that Tibetan teacher, turns out it was an ascended master, a spiritual entity that Alice Bailey was channeling. Okay, so I got her books for research purposes. She's got one called Education in the New Age. And right there, world citizenship should be the goal of the enlightened with a world federation, a world government. That's what they're using the schools for. That's why they're so obsessed with this idea of global citizenship. And so how is this global system being implemented in the United States? Well, some of you probably heard of this atrocity called Common Core. So Bill Gates of Hell went over to UNESCO headquarters, that's the UN Education Agency, in 2004, signed a deal with them to help create the global education standards, the global curricula. Then he came back and he poured billions of dollars into Common Core. And then they bought ads to tell you how awesome this was going to be. Here's one of them.
7: Is a graduating senior in, say, St. Louis as prepared to get a job as a graduate in Shanghai? Well, it turns out the answer to both of these questions is no. Because for years, states have been setting different standards for what students should know and be able to do at each grade level. What we really need are clear goals. That's where the Common Core state standards come in. The standards are consistent from school to school, and they match up against international standards, too. Now we know how we're doing compared to just about everyone.
1: They match up against international standards, too! Aren't you proud? See, so that way the kids in Seattle and Chicago and Shanghai, China and Paris, they'll all learn the same garbage. And they were so proud of this, they bought ads to tell you. Okay? So this is coming at us like a freight train, folks. Now they've got the newest idea, the social-emotional learning. Those of you in education know exactly what I'm talking about. It is ubiquitous. Right on the website of the main group promoting this, CASEL, the Collaborative Academic Social-Emotional Learning, they say what they're going to do is create global citizens with this. If you go to their history page, they took this down after I exposed it, but they said CASEL and the term social-emotional learning came out of a meeting at the Fetzer Institute. Well, the Fetzer Institute's not far from here, founded by an occultist, disciple of Alice Bailey, founder of the Lucifer Publishing Company. Surprise. So the leading luminary pushing this is this lady here, Dr. Linda Lantieri at Columbia University Teachers College.
8: Courses like this are rooted in social and emotional learning, or SEL for short, a style of teaching that was pioneered by Linda Lantieri.
9: I did not imagine that I would be living to see some SEL in 92% of the nation's schools.
1: Oh, and it's a lot more than that, by the way. This is several years old.
9: I knew that if we didn't add the spiritual dimension to this work, we were going to leave kids with not all they needed to know. And the Fetzer Institute is really poised right now to step up in supporting this movement.
10: Fetzer understands that a basic science to establish the natural spirituality of the child presented a blueprint for building a new system of education. The people of Fetzer walk.
1: A new system of education. So where's this lady, Linda Lantieri, getting her ideas from? I'm glad you asked. Here she is on a webinar, and if you listen carefully, she'll tell you exactly.
11: I'd like to offer some guiding agreements that hopefully we can all agree to in this next hour and a half that we're spending, and they come from one of my teachers, who, by the way, showed up at my council table, always does. I hate to say she's passed to another dimension because I have regular communication with her.
1: She's talking to what she thinks is her dead friend. Okay, but I hate to say she's passed. She's just in another dimension because I'm talking to her every night. Okay, now, if you read your Bibles, you know God calls this an abomination. It was a capital offense in Old Testament Israel. God actually puts it in Deuteronomy in the same sentence as sacrificing your children to demons. Not a good place to go for insights on educating children. Now, the UN agency pushing this, the UNESCO MGIP, literally founded by two communists and an occultist, and they'll tell you they're using this to turn your kids into global citizens.
12: Hello, everyone. I come from UNESCO MGIP, that is based in New Delhi, and we'll be talking to you today about socio-emotional learning and how we feel that this is the key to building global citizenship. My name is Nandini Chatterjee.
1: It's the key to building global citizenship. So that's their plan.
13: Go ahead.
1: We've only got a few minutes left, so we're going to skip some of this, but I just want to end with some stuff from the scriptures because we've got less than 10 minutes here, and I want to put all this into kind of a biblical context here. Now, the Apostle Paul in 2 Corinthians refers to Satan as the god of this world. Okay, in 1 John chapter 5, we read that we are from God, talking about Christians, but the whole world lies in the power of the evil one. And it's important that we not misunderstand this. Satan's not a god. He's not a rival to God. He's not a legitimate counterpart or an opposite to God. He's a created being, and he's going to end up in the lake of fire. We need to understand that. But here and now, he's got a lot of influence. A lot of people who think they're worshiping money or themselves or a tree or some pagan deity, really, they're worshiping Satan. Remember what Jesus said? There's only two options. You're either with or you're against. And so we need to understand that there is active evil here. This isn't just people with different ideas that we might disagree with. What we're up against here is actual evil. These are ideas from the pit of hell. And we are commanded to hate evil. We are commanded to love the evildoers, even those who hate us and those who persecute us. But God tells us that we must hate evil. And ladies and gentlemen, we are dealing with evil. The whole globalist agenda, whether you're looking at the religious or the political or the spiritual component, it's all literally evil, literally from the pit of hell. Now, a lot of the people involved in it don't think of themselves that way, but we who read our Bibles know that that's what's going on. Now, it's nothing for us to be afraid of. God didn't give us a spirit of fear, but of power and of love and of a sound mind. The reality is, before anybody gets too cocky, is we were all in the same boat, headed to the same destination as all these evildoers that we just talked about today, who are busily doing Satan's work here on this planet. I'll be the first one to confess I was 100% in that boat, enjoying the ride until Jesus Christ saved me from my sins. So I think we need a sense of compassion. And what we need to do here, I mean, Jesus gave us our instructions. I mean, these are lost people who need the gospel of Jesus Christ. The good news is that Christ died for our sins so that we could be reconciled to God. We were working for Satan, and then he translated us out of the kingdom of darkness into the kingdom of light. And so now that we know this, how can we not go tell other people? Right? So we've got our mission statement, it's the Great Commission. We are to go out, we are to share the good news, and importantly, we are to make disciples of all nations. That doesn't just mean saying Jesus loves you. Now, Jesus may love you, but making disciples is a lot more than that. Making disciples is a process, and we all need to be engaged in that work somehow, whether it's discipling somebody at church, whether it's supporting missionaries in other countries, whether it's homeschooling your children. We all need to be involved in this process of making disciples. I truly believe that this begins in the home. I think, you know, we talk about making disciples of other nations, and I'm all about foreign missions. I think we need to do that. It's wonderful. But how can we pretend to be serious about the Great Commission, making disciples, teaching them to obey all that God's commanded us, when we're losing 80% of our children? Right? We need a radical rethink of education. I've got my own kids enrolled in this Classical Conversations program, and I love their foundational statement. The purpose of education is to know God and make him known. It's not to make a bunch of money. It's not to get a good job. It's not so you can retire in Florida or whatever. It's to know God and make him known. You seek first the kingdom, and all the other stuff, that'll be added to you. You'll be a good reader if you're getting a proper education with the fear of the Lord as the foundation of that. So I've got a few resources in the back, I think, if you're interested. I've done three books on education. I've got one on the deep state that covers some of this. I do want to encourage you to support the ministries that are doing the work, like VCY. Folks, you saw what they're doing with Google, with the internet. It's going to get worse. We need ministries like VCY that will keep broadcasting the truth without the algorithms and the AI and the overlords of big tech censoring us and determining what we can do. That's why at the New American Magazine, we will not stop publishing that printed magazine. Everybody's going full digital. No. We're not going to depend on Google, a bunch of weirdos going to Burning Man to get our content to people. No, we want people to have physical magazines. You can get my newsletter. It's free. Just go to libertysentinel.org/subscribe. I've got a sign-up sheet in the back, I think. And, you know, as a journalist, I feel so blessed. I get to do this all day, every day, 6 days a week, have no fellowship with the unfruitful works of darkness, but rather reprove them or expose them. So I just got back from Burning Man. I'm headed to a UN conference in Armenia, headed to a UN conference in Turkey all in the next couple of months. So I feel very blessed that I get to do this all day. And, you know, the body of Christ has many members. Everybody's been called to something different. God's given each of us different talents. But let's put those talents to use as the body of Christ in doing the mission that he gave us, right? We're in a lost and dying world. Climate change isn't what's going to kill it, trust me, okay? So we need to submit to God, resist the devil, and he will flee from us. Ultimately, ladies and gentlemen, it's not a political battle or an economic battle. It is 100% a spiritual battle. And yeah, there's political manifestations. I encourage people, get involved in politics. We don't want Satan worshipers running our state, local, federal governments, right? And as long as Christians stand back and do nothing, that'll keep happening. We need to occupy until he comes. But we need to understand politics is not going to save us. Okay? Paul tells us in Ephesians 6:12, we wrestle not against flesh and blood, but against principalities, against powers, against the rulers of the darkness of this world, against spiritual wickedness in high places. And we're not defenseless here. God's given us incredible armor. Right? You take the shield of faith, that's how you quench all the fiery darts of the wicked. You take the helmet of salvation. You take the sword of the Spirit, that's your word of God, your Bible. Right? There's 87 genders. No, actually, no, there's not, right? There's two. And Jesus shows us how to use this, right? Satan takes him up to the tall mountain and says, look at all these kingdoms. I'll give them all to you if you just worship me a little bit. And what does Jesus say? Get thee hence, Satan. It is written. Right? So if it's good enough for Jesus, it's good enough for us. We can respond to these lies, this deception, this wickedness with the truth of the Word of God. And we preach it and we teach it in love, but we stand on the truth and we don't compromise. That means some of us may pay a price, right? All that will live godly in Christ Jesus shall suffer persecution. But don't worry, God's got it all under control. In fact, when Christ comes back, the nations will still be here. The globalists aren't going to succeed totally. When the Son of Man comes in His glory, all the angels with Him, then He will sit on His glorious throne, and all the nations will be gathered before Him. Okay? So, wrapping up with Psalm 2, we started with this too, right? The nations are raging, the people plotting in vain, the kings and the rulers conspiring against God. Let us burst their bonds apart. We don't need their morality. We don't need any of these silly restraints. We can have whatever kind of sex, whatever kind of stuff we want to do. No. He who sits in the heavens laughs. The Lord holds them in derision. He will speak to them in His wrath and terrify them in His fury, saying, as for me, I have set my king on Zion, my holy hill. I will declare the decree. The Lord hath said unto me, thou art my son. This day have I begotten thee. Ask of me, and I shall give thee the heathen for thine inheritance and the uttermost parts of the earth for thy possession. Thou shalt break them with a rod of iron. Thou shalt dash them in pieces like a potter's vessel. That's coming, folks. Now, therefore, O kings, be wise, be warned, O rulers of the earth. Serve the Lord with fear, rejoice with trembling. Kiss the Son, lest He be angry, and you perish in the way, for His wrath is quickly kindled. Blessed are all those who take refuge in Him. Folks, if God is for us, who can be against us, right? Do not be afraid of these people. Paul wrote to the church at Rome in Romans 16, the God of peace will soon crush Satan under your feet. I believe that's just as true now as it was then. We're going to watch some of that, either from here or from heaven. God's going to make His enemies into a footstool, and the gates of hell will never prevail against the Church of Jesus Christ. Thank you, guys, and God bless you.
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2: Welcome again to the Voice of the Martyrs Radio. My name is Todd Nettleton, and we are in our studio this week with Pastor Ramazan Arkan. 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
3: Thank you. It's so good to be here.
2: We are really glad to have you, and we'll talk a little bit about your testimony, but I know part of your story of coming to faith is making friends with a Christian, just having a Christian friend. In America, that's not very remarkable, but in Turkey, that's kind of strange. How strange did you think it was that there was a Turkish follower of Jesus?
3: That was a very strange, because until, you know, my school years finished, you know, I never met any Christians, you know, and nobody told me anything about Christianity or Christians, you know. That was the first time, and especially meeting with Turkish Christians, mm-hmm. you know, people that who convert from Turkish background, Islamic background to Christ. That was very shocking to me.
2: There's a sense, and I have been told this, to be Turkish is to be Muslim. Like, it's part of the culture. Is that still true? Like, when people meet you now, are they like, wait a minute, I thought you were Turkish, and you say you're a Christian. Is that still how it is today?
3: That's why I like my name, and also I don't like my name. You know, the reason that I don't like my name, because it's a very Islamic. My name is Ramazan, which means it's Ramadan. Ramadan is a holy month, you know, in Islam. You know, it's a very Islamic name.
2: There's probably not very many Pastor Ramadans.
3: Yes, yeah. I'm maybe the first one. I don't know. That's why I don't like my name very much, you know. But also, I like my name because it opens up a lot of conversation. Because lots of people that when I met, they ask me, what is your name? And what is your job? You know, when I tell them that my name is Ramazan and I am the pastor of the church, you know, they were like, what? Because in their mind, this is the mindset, not only in Turkey, actually in many parts of the Middle East, this is the mindset. If you are Westerner, you're supposed to be Christian. Uh-huh. And if you are Turk, you're supposed to be Muslim. Islam or Middle Eastern identity, it's connected. And you cannot separate it.
2: So what is the average response when they, yes, I'm Ramazan and I'm a pastor. Is it like you're a traitor, I should kill you? Or is it you're strange? Or is it all different?
3: Yeah, you face a lot of different response. For example, I go to places, I meet with people, and then a conversation goes really well. We kind of like warm up relationally. And then when they hear that I'm a Christian or I'm a pastor and their face suddenly change, it's hard for them to accept. For example, you are Westerner, you are American. You can go to Turkey. They will show you great hospitality, love, and they will accept you.
2: You know, one of my favorite countries in the world. I'd love to go to Turkey.
3: They will accept you, you know, because in their mind, you are Westerner. You're supposed to be Christian.
2: Right.
3: You know, you grow up in a Christian country, Christian family. You're supposed to be Christian. That's okay for you. They can show you the hospitality and love. But for me, it's not like that. They don't show the love and respect to me. Because for them, I'm a betrayer. I'm a traitor. I reject my Turkish heritage and also my faith in Islam. And that's why they can't show me the respect, because for them, I'm a shame. And that's why I got a lot of different responses. You know, sometimes people that who are very conservative Muslims or the nationalists, they reject me right away. Even they say a lot of bad things. Even sometimes they kind of like violent. It depends on the person, of course, you know. But yeah, if I met with those kind of people, they suddenly, you know, reject and cut their relationship off, which many of my relatives, they did that, you know, after I became a Christian, you know. And then, you know, there's some secular people that they are okay. They say, oh, okay, you know, they don't care very much,
2: right.
3: But they are still suspicious. They can't accept it as normal. Like, for example, I'll give you one funny story. I went to barber. He was like shaving my face, all my beards and stuff with this.
2: Like a straight razor.
3: Yeah, straight razor, you know. I went to that barber maybe 3-4 times. The guy asked me, Abi, which is brother, you come, you know, this is like 4th or 5th time. Who are you? What is your job?
2: We should be friends if you're going to come to my shop all the
3: time. And think about it. He was working on my face, you know.
2: with a razor.
3: Yeah, with a razor. And then I said, I'm a priest. We don't say pastor in Turkey because they don't know what it
2: means.
3: We call priests. And then he started laugh. And I did not understand why he was laughing, you know, and he thought that I was making a joke, you know, because my name is Ramazan, I'm a priest, you know. Yeah, like that. You know, he was laughing like you, you know. And then I told him, he was like, oh, that was really good, you know. And seriously, what is your job? And I said, I'm serious.
2: I'm a
3: pastor,
2: priest.
3: You know. And right here is my card. And I gave him the card and he saw. And his face suddenly changed. And then I was so afraid, actually, the rest of the time when he was shaving my face. You can see a lot of different responses. I mean, people swear at my face, you know, and then they said, like, at least you change your name. Why are you keeping this name?
2: Stop calling yourself Ramazan.
3: You know? Yeah, and you are so ashamed.
2: Wow.
3: Or if you ask my grandma, for example, she can count all those grandkids' name except me, even that she gave that name to me.
2: We're talking this week on Voice of the Martyrs Radio with Pastor Ramazan Arkan. He is the leader of the Turkish Evangelical Alliance. He is also the pastor of Antalya Evangelical Churches. Ramazan, your friend, your Turkish Christian friend, invited you to come to church, and you began to go to church with him. But it took years before you actually said, okay, I want to be a follower of Jesus. What took you so long? That's part of the question. And then the other part of the question is, what was it that finally convinced you Jesus is real? I'm going to follow him.
3: I grew up in a Muslim family. I learned about Islam usually from my family and from my society. And I was also a member of one of the conservative Islamic group, you know, and I learned Islam from them. I did not read the Quran back in those days. I didn't do research about Islam. I was believing the Islam because what people taught me. But later on, when my school finished, I had questions and doubt because people that I met as a new friend, they told me that there is a lot of contradiction in the Quran. There is a lot of wrong things about Islam. And I didn't want to believe what they told me. But what they told me, it brought a lot of questions and doubt to me. And then I thought that if I read the Quran will give answer to all my questions. But after I read the Quran, the opposite happened. I had more questions and more doubt. And then I asked those questions to my spiritual leader in the mosque, and they gave me answers, but those answers did not satisfy me. And then little by little, I lost my faith in Islam, and I became a deist. I stuck kind of like between deism and atheism, you know, during that time. And then I met a guy in my workplace, and we became a good friends each other. And then one day he told me that he's a Christian. I never met any Christian up until that time. I was shocked because he was like Turk like me, you know. Uh-huh. And then we started talk. I kind of got angry to him, you know, because he was trying to show me that Christianity is right, all the other religions are wrong. I kind of got angry to him, and then I wanted to prove him that his faith is wrong too. That's why I started telling him, you know, oh, you Christians believe like this, you Christians believe like that. You know, every time when I said something like that, he was like,
2: nope,
3: we don't believe like that.
2: We don't believe in three gods.
3: Yeah. Look, this is what the Bible says. No, we don't believe like that. Look, this is what the Bible says. After I talked to him, first thing that I realized, everything that I learned and knew about Christianity in my society was all misinformation. They taught you all those like stuff about Christianity from the Islamic perspective, which is not right. And then first I realized that. And then second, I didn't want to lose the conversation. I'm not the kind of guy. And I wanted to show him that his faith is wrong too. That's why I got Bible from him, because I thought that if I study the Bible, I can prove him that his faith is wrong too. And then after I got Bible from him, he and I, we come together so often. And then a lot of time I ask him questions and things, you know. And then everything that he shared actually did not work in my heart very much, you know. And then I went to the church. First time he invited me to the church. When he invited me to the church, I told him, okay, I can come. But my goal was not about searching about Christianity or learning about Jesus. I thought that if I go to the church, I can meet with some girls, you know. I was so young at that time, and my brain was working only for that reason at that time, you know. That's why I went to church first time, to meet with the girls.
2: Let me ask two questions. So when you were asking questions of like your imams as a Muslim, was their response, yeah, let's look at that together? Or were they defensive and angry that you would even question?
3: They were more like defensive and angry. Okay. You know, there's not much space in Islamic world to question about your faith in Allah.
2: Yeah. And then my second question is, when you went to the church, did you expect it to be full of foreigners? Like, you assumed these were a bunch of Westerners?
3: That's what I was going to say. You know, like, after he invited me to church, I thought that we were going to go to some building church. But he took me to some house church, because there was no building church where it exists in Antalya, you know. And then we went to this house church. There was about like 15, 20 people. And I thought that it was going to be full of foreigners, Westerners.
2: Right.
3: You know?
2: The Christians.
3: Yeah. And that's why also I thought that, you know, oh, I can meet a lot of foreigner girls, you know. But when I went to church, there was like about 15, 20 people. They were all like families and kids, and there was no girls like my age. I was so frustrated and disappointed. But when I went there first time, when I saw their relationship each other and how they practice their faith and their love each other and the respect and the hospitality that they show me, it really impacts me. And I think that was the first thing that it's really impacted my life, to search more about the Christians, not like Christ. I didn't care about the Jesus. I didn't care about God. I didn't care about Christ. But when I met with the Christians, their relationship each other, how they respect and love each other, and then show that same things to me, even that they knew that I wasn't Christian, you know, that really impacted my life. And then that's why I went to church next week again, and then next week again, and then next week again. Even that I gave up my goal to meeting with the girls, I went to church like 2.5 years without believing Jesus Christ, almost like every week, not because I want to learn about Jesus, because I really liked spending time with those people. and I saw something different in their lives. But every week when I went to church, I learned something about the Christ. I learned something about God, and I learned something about the Bible. Nothing worked in my heart, actually, until I went to the military service. If you are Turk, you have to go to the military, you know. And I didn't want to go, but they forced me to go. And then when I went to military, I got in a depression. The things that I experienced and saw over there, it put me in a very dark place. I was kind of like losing my mind. And then I was like thinking a lot of weird things at that time. And I didn't know what to do. And then one night, when I had a night duty with my gun, I started to remember a lot of verses from the Bible that I learned from the church last 2.5 years. Those are the verses more like the invitation from God, not like don't have adultery or steal, you know. It's more like the invitation from God. And then, first time in my life, that night, I felt the presence of God near to me. I felt like Jesus' hand was on me. And then I understood that Jesus was talking to me through those verses. And then I couldn't resist anymore, you know, and I bowed down and I started to cry. And then I repent all my sin, and then I accepted Jesus Christ as my Lord and Savior that night.
2: Wow. I'm reminded of the song, "They Will Know We Are Christians by Our Love."
3: Yes.
2: More than anything else, you saw, hey, here's a group of people who really love each other and are standing together.
3: But let me tell you this. This is not just my story. In the Middle East, actually, one of the most effective way to share the gospel message through the relationship. And people, they can hear you. And then maybe you can do big outreaches and things. You know, you can preach to people. But usually people don't believe what you preach right away. But if they see something different in your life, and then if they see that you have something different and you care about them and you love them and you respect them, and that builds relationship, and then whenever what you share with them, they can hear more openly.
2: Yeah, out of relationship.
3: Yeah, that's how I understood Christ.
2: We're talking this week on Voice of the Martyrs Radio with Pastor Ramazan. He is from Turkey. So you mentioned your grandma doesn't say your name when she lists out her grandchildren. What about the rest of your family? When you came to faith, was it a response of anger, or was it a, well, that's nice that you found that? How did your family respond?
3: After I became a Christian, all my relatives, they rejected me, and they cut their relationship with me. But my own family, my mom and my sisters, they love me, and I love them, and they did not cut their relationship with me, and we still have good relationship. Religion didn't become an issue between us. But I'm lucky about it. And that's not the case for many people in my church, for example. If you go to my church, or if you go to any churches in Turkey, you know, people that who became a Christian from Islamic background, most common persecution that they face, they've been rejected or cut off from their even own family. But that did not happen to me.
2: As you're witnessing to people, to Muslims, how much do you kind of prepare them for that in the process of witnessing to them? Like, hey, this is going to cost you. That's part of your message?
3: That is definitely our message. And also, even that's why we have some program in our church. Like, for example, when people became a Christian in our church, you know, we don't baptize them right away. They have to go through some lessons. Mm-hmm. That those are more like the foundation of Christianity. You know, we want them to understand what they believe. And also, we want them to understand what is the cost. And we tell them that, look, this is what the Bible says. This is what Jesus says. And then, yes, when after we became a Christian, we will be like Jesus with the character and everything. But not only by character and everything, like also the way that how they persecuted Jesus. Mm-hmm. And how they treat Jesus, they can treat also same way to you. And that's why you need to be ready for that. You need to be prepared. They see that when they come to the church, when they meet with other Turkish Christians, when after spending time with them, they hear that, oh, that guy rejected by his family. Oh, that guy lost his job. Oh, that guy couldn't get the job because he's a Christian. You know, when they see all these stuff, they kind of get prepared themselves too.
2: Do you have people that walk away at that point? Like, hey, I like you guys. I like Jesus even, but no, I don't want any part of this because I don't want to pay the price.
3: Definitely. We have people that after became a Christian, their life changed and they're really committed to Christ and they walk with the Jesus Christ in a very serious way. But also there is people that when they start facing the price, they leave the faith. I have friends like that. Like, for example, let me give you one example that will show you how negatively our culture view Christianity and also what is the cost. I had a friend that he became a Christian from Islamic and nationalistic background. His life changed a lot. And then his family was very conservative. In Muslim culture, they cannot accept the homosexuals. Homosexuality is one of the unacceptable things according to Islamic faith. They cannot give any tolerance for the homosexual. Even maybe you have heard like just 2 weeks ago that there was like some LGBTQ plus cruise ship when they wanted to stop in Turkey.
2: And Turkey wouldn't let
3: them in. Turkey didn't let them in, you know. Yep. Like think about that. Okay, when this guy became a Christian, later he told his family that he became a Christian. After he told his family, they got angry to him and they kicked him out. And then the day that he told his mom that he became a Christian, his mom told him, you know, I wish that you told me that you became a gay instead of Christian.
2: Wow.
3: Became a Christian is the most shameful things in our culture. That's how people think. But this guy, he came to the church and he got lessons and stuff. But later on, when his father threatening him to become a disown and legally too, and he just returned back because his family was wealthy and he was going to be cut off from the heritage too. That's why he went back. And then he disconnect his relationship with us. Since then, I never heard him, even that I wanted to talk to him. You know, he didn't want to talk to me.
2: We've been hearing from Pastor Ramazan Arkan this week on Voice of the Martyrs Radio. He is the leader of the Turkish Evangelical Alliance. We ended that conversation with the tragic story of a man who tasted faith in Jesus. But when he realized his earthly inheritance was in jeopardy as his family rejected him, he walked away from Christ and the church. I think of the young ruler that Jesus talked with in Mark 10. Jesus said, "Go and sell everything that you own," and the man's face fell because he had much wealth. That story challenges me. It challenges each of us to ask, is there anything that I am treasuring more than Jesus? Also, remember, in Ephesians 3, we're told that we have received unsearchable riches in Christ. We've been given an inheritance that will never fade. Pastor Ramazan is going to be back with us next week. While you wait for that conversation, I hope that you'll pray that believers in Turkey will be strengthened in their faith, even as they face opposition. And please pray for the gospel to go forth in power in that country. I know our VOM radio listeners pray. I appreciate that so much. VOM would love to email you prayer requests to make your prayers even more effective. For instance, you might receive an email with a request like this one. Let me read it to you. It is from the country of Mozambique in Africa. A Christian man continues faithfully witnessing for Christ despite living in a dangerous area. In the north of Mozambique, a majority Muslim nation that has been the epicenter of an Islamist insurgency since 2017. Being identified as a Christian can cost a person his close relationships, livelihood, or even his life. Armando, age 29, lives with his wife, young son, and four dependent relatives in a community that is approximately 99% Muslim. Though sharing his faith is challenging in this setting, Armando serves as a missionary, sustained in his work by a food business, supported by people like you and me in the global body of Christ. Armando has a vision for constructing a permanent church building for the local church congregation, and he requested

0: 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Next week, Pastor Ramazan is going to be back with us. He's going to tell us about an assassination attempt against him. And he'll also share why he was more nervous talking to his wife about that danger than he was about the actual danger. 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

0: Then I saw in my dream that when Christian and Faithful were got out of the wilderness, that they presently saw a town before them, and the name of that town was Vanity. And there is a fair kept all year long, and the name of that fair is Vanity Fair.
1: I do not desire to travel through this vain place. Is there no way we can avoid it, Faithful?
2: Nay, none, for our path lieth through it. Pilgrims that would go to the heavenly city, and yet not through this town, must needs go out of the world to do it.
3: Peace, my friends. I perceive by your dress that you are not of this city.
1: Nay, we be pilgrims on our way to the celestial city.
3: Ah, and your speech is strange as well. What tongue is it you speak?
2: We speak the language of Canaan, which sounds strange to the men of the world.
3: Well, welcome, friends, to Vanity Fair. We turn none away for oddity of dress nor speech. Just follow that way, and enjoy the pleasures we offer to all who travel this way.
4: Come here, friends! See my wares! Come and buy!
5: Hey, but here! His are inferior! 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
6: Idols, pleasures, kings, delights, pleasures of every sort!
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8: What then would you buy?
7: We buy the truth, not thy worthless trifles.
9: Make way for the emissary of the ruler of the fair.
10: What is your business here?
2: We are but pilgrims and strangers in the world. We travel to our own country, which is the heavenly Jerusalem.
1: We did nothing to bring the wrath of these men upon us, except to admit that we buy nothing but the truth.
10: Certainly innocence could not produce such confusion.
11: They are dangerous men.
10: Perhaps. Let them be beaten and pulled in a cage through the fair, so that they may be a spectacle to all. Such ill treatment of us deserves some sport in return.
0: And I saw that they took them and beat them and besmeared them with dirt, and then put them into the cage, that Christian and Faithful might be the laughingstock of all the fair. And there they lay for some time.
12: See them now. I hear no singing now. Oh, friends, why art thou so cast down?
13: Come, tell us of your trip to the celestial city. Have others met you as kindly as we?
3: I say, cease your railings. Can you not see that these men are innocent? They return not your curses. They have done nothing to merit such disfavor.
12: Surely this speech is in jest.
3: Indeed not. What? We say that these men are innocent and should be released. They seem quiet and sober and are merely going on their way, intending no harm to any. Many are there who trade in the fair who are as worth or more worth to be put into the cage, yea, and in the pillory, too.
12: Why, certainly, then, you are as guilty as they. You defend them so readily.
13: They seem to be confederates. Perhaps it is right to see that he partakes their misfortunes.
10: What? Dangerous even when caged? Surely the lash served for your education. What have you to say for yourselves? Be careful how you speak, for I hold the power of life and death over you.
2: Let every soul be subject unto the higher powers, for there is no power but of God, and the powers that be are ordained of God.
10: Oh, so we shall see what my power is. Let them be beaten again, and hung with chains, and led through the fair, so all may behold that none dare accuse the leaders of this fair.
2: Good Christian, art thou living still?
1: Aye, but my soul is near a swoon.
2: Dost thou remember the words of the good friend Evangelist, how that through many tribulations we must enter into the kingdom of heaven?
1: And he told us also that surely one or both of us must seal the testimony we hold with our blood.
2: But that if we were faithful unto death, the king will give us the crown of life.
1: My friend, let us comfort ourselves with that, and resolve to be strong, and to quit ourselves like men.
2: Truly, all power in heaven and in earth is on our side. Let us commit the keeping of our souls to God in well-doing, and as unto a faithful Creator, and he shall make us strong to bear what comes.
1: Dear faithful, dost thou know the words that say, give to

0: And I saw that they comforted themselves much, until a convenient time being appointed to come to trial.
1: This court is in session. Judge Hategood presiding.
2: Clerk, let the indictments against these men be read.
1: They are one and the same, Your Honor, and read thusly. That one Christian and one faithful are enemies to and disturbers of the trade of Vanity Fair. That they have made commotions and divisions in the town and had won a party to their own most dangerous opinions in contempt of the law of their prince.
2: The man faithful, let us bring him under consideration first. What dost thou have to say in thy defense?
3: Your Honor, I speak for myself, intended no such. I only set myself against that which sets itself against him that is higher than the highest. And as for the disturbance, I make none, being myself a man of peace. And the parties that were won to us were won by beholding our truth and innocence, and they were only turned from the worse to the better. And as to the king you talk of, since he is Beelzebub, the enemy of the Lord, I defy him and all his angels.
2: Order! Order! If there be any that have aught to say for the Lord, the king of this place, let him forthwith appear and give his evidence.
1: Sir, there be three witnesses: Envy, Superstition, and Pickthank.
2: Let them be sworn.
1: You swear to tell the truth, the whole truth, and nothing but the truth?
4: I do.
2: Now that thou hast sworn, speak in this order: Envy, Superstition, Pickthank.
5: My lord, this man faithful, notwithstanding his plausible name, is one of the vilest men in our country. He neither regardeth prince nor people, law nor custom, but doth all that he can to possess all men with certain of his disloyal notions, which he calls principles of faith and holiness. And in particular, I heard him once myself affirm that Christianity and the customs of our town of Vanity were diametrically opposite and could not be reconciled. He doth at once not only condemn all our laudable doings, but us in the doing of them.
2: Stand by to see if we have need of an enlargement of thy testimony against him. And now, Superstition.
6: My lord, I have no great acquaintance with this man, nor do I desire to have further knowledge of him. However, this I know, that he is a very pestilent fellow, from some discourse the other day that I had with him in this town. For then, talking with him, I heard him say that our religion was not, and by such, a man could not please God, and that we still do worship in vain, and yet in our sins, and finally shall be damned.
2: Oh! Order! Order in this court!
6: And this, my lord, is that which I have to say.
2: Pickthank, say what thou knowest in behalf of your king against the prisoner at the bar.
7: My lord, I have heard this fellow speak things that ought not to be spoken. For he hath railed on our noble prince Beelzebub, and hath spoken contemptuously of his honorable friends. Oh, the lord luxurious, the lord desire of vain glory, my old lord lechery, and all the rest of our nobility. Besides, he has not been afraid to rail on you, my lord, who are now appointed to be his judge, calling you an ungodly villain.
2: Gentlemen! Gentlemen of the jury! You see this man about whom so great an uproar hath been made in this town. You've also heard what these worthy witnesses have said against him. Also, you've heard his reply and confession. It lieth now in your breast to hang him or to save his life. But yet I think meet to instruct you into our law. There was an act made in the days of Pharaoh, the great servant to our prince, that lest those of a contrary religion should multiply and grow too strong for him, their males should be thrown into a fiery furnace. Now the substance of these laws this rebel has broken, not only in thought, but also in word and deed, which must therefore needs be intolerable. You see that he hath disputed our religion, and for the reason that he hath confessed, he deserves to die the death.
0: Then went the jury out, whose names were Blind Man, No Good, Malice, Love Lust, Live Loose, Heady, High Mind, Enmity, Liar, Cruelty, Hate Light, and Implacable, who every one cast his verdict against Faithful. Thank you.
2: The jury has found thee guilty. Let him be condemned to death.
0: And I saw that Faithful was brought out to do with him according to their law. First they scourged him. Then they buffeted him and lanced his flesh with knives. After that they stoned him with stones and pricked him with their swords. And last of all, they tied him at the stake.
4: The heretic is tied like the faggots.
8: Where are his bold words now, and his high manner? Surely our king has been vindicated.
9: Oh, Faithful, my friend.
3: We shall reap if we faint not. O Lord, let not my soul be destroyed. I see a chariot and horses coming for me.
9: Oh, Faithful, tell me more. What dost thou see?
3: I see the celestial city. Be but faithful unto death, and the king will give you the crown of life.
9: Faithful!
4: Quiet, thou fool. He is dead.
7: Come, gather thy chains. Thou shalt sleep a time in prison. There will be another day for thee.
0: Now I saw that Christian was taken back to prison some days. But he who overrules all things, having the power of their rage in his own hand, so ordained that Christian should escape them, and he went his way, rejoicing and singing. This has been the third program in our series of dramatizations of John Bunyan's Pilgrim's Progress. In our cast today were Bill Moose as Christian, Tom Burbridge as Faithful, and Bob Harris as the judge. Townspeople included John Mungan and Charles Kelch.

A Treasury of Great Hymns. A young housewife from Brooklyn wrote a gospel song that proved to be a comfort to many Christians in time of difficulty. Years after she wrote them, the words of "I Need Thee Every Hour" in turn comforted her in a time of grief and loss. We'll tell the story as Bob Jones University in Greenville, South Carolina presents A Treasury of Great Hymns.

0: I find great satisfaction in the thought that I was permitted to write, "I need thee every hour." I do not understand why it so touched the great throbbing heart of humanity.
1: Annie Sherwood Hawks was born in Hoosick, New York, in 1835. She began writing poetry for newspapers when she was only 14 years old. When Annie was 24, she married Charles Hawks. Their pastor, William Lowry, encouraged Annie to use her poetic talent as a means of witnessing to the Lord's saving power and faithfulness. He promised her that he would write music for her words. Annie Hawks accepted Lowry's challenge. In the years that followed, Annie wrote some 400 hymns. One of these especially struck a responsive chord in the hearts of Christians. "I Need Thee Every Hour" has survived to be a blessing to us. Here's how it happened. One April morning in 1872, Annie was busy with housework when the joy of the Lord seemed to permeate her entire being.
0: That morning, I had read John chapter 15. One phrase from that chapter lodged in my heart. The Lord Jesus said, "Without me, ye can do nothing." As I worked, I was so filled with a sense of nearness to my Lord that I wondered how anyone could live without him in either joy or pain. The thought, "I need thee every hour," flashed into my mind. I sat by the open window on that bright, sunny day. I picked up my pencil and hastily committed these words to paper. "I need thee every hour, most gracious Lord. No tender voice like thine can peace afford. I need thee every hour in joy or pain. Come quickly and abide, or life is vain."
1: Annie Hawks sent her poem to Robert Lowry, who by this time was working as a hymn book editor for Bigelow & Mayne in New York City. Lowry wrote of his reaction to Annie Hawks' poem.
2: "I Need Thee Every Hour" inspired me at the first reading. It came to me in the form of five simple stanzas, to which I added the chorus to make it more serviceable. "I need thee. Oh, I need thee. Every hour I need thee. Oh, bless me now, my Savior. I come to thee."
1: Annie Hawks' hymn, set to Robert Lowry's tune, was introduced at the National Baptist Sunday School Convention that fall. It immediately gained wide acceptance. Dwight L. Moody and Ira Sankey used "I Need Thee Every Hour" during their revival meetings in England and America. It was later translated into many other languages. But Annie Hawks' life story did not end with the success of her hymn and its influence on others. 16 years after she wrote "I Need Thee Every Hour," sorrow came into her own life. Only then did she fully understand why her deeply personal hymn was able to touch, as she said, the great throbbing heart of humanity.
0: "It was not until the shadow fell over my way, the shadow of a great loss, that I understood something of the comforting power in the words which the Lord had permitted me to give out to others in my hour of sweet security and peace."
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0: News, I'm Mary Rose. President Trump says the United States must lead the next technological revolution.
1: In a major announcement, the president is creating a new AI force and plans to appoint an artificial intelligence czar to oversee the effort. The goal, according to the president, is to protect America's leadership in AI while making sure the industry does not engage in harmful or illegal practices. Mr. Trump also emphasized the national security implications of artificial intelligence. China and other countries are aggressively developing their own AI capabilities, and the president said the United States is currently ahead of the competition. He intends to keep it that way. John Scott reports.
0: Vice President J.D. Vance traveled to Iowa for the second time this year to campaign for Republican majorities in Congress and the governor's mansion. He told the crowd, Zach Lane, Iowa's Republican candidate for governor, is a man of integrity.
2: One of the reasons I love this candidate, one of the reasons I love him as a governor for your state, is that he's not a politician. He doesn't talk like a politician. And unlike people who have spent their entire life in politics, when he opens up his mouth, he's saying something interesting. He's not plotting constantly on how to get into the next bigger and higher office. He is a man of conviction, and he's a man who cannot be bought or told by anyone what to do.
0: Vance is the headliner Friday at a midterm rally in Council Bluffs on the western edge of the once Republican stronghold state, which has found itself with competitive races for the Senate and the governor's mansion this year. Forecasters say heavy rain is likely across much of the U.S. this weekend. This is SRN News. Some Democrats are abandoning their transgender allies. Correspondent Michael Harrington reports.
3: With the midterm elections looming and polls showing that Americans do not want to see males competing against females in sports, a growing number of Democratic candidates are flip-flopping. Perhaps the most prominent is James Tallarico, who is in a close race with Republican Ken Paxton for one of Texas' two U.S. Senate seats. He told Fox News that he now opposes men in women's sports, quote, if it endangers safety or fairness. Michael Harrington reporting.
0: The Iranian people are being honored for their resistance to the country's Islamic government. Germany's Friedrich Naumann Foundation for Freedom will present its Freedom Prize November 7th in Frankfurt. The foundation says the award recognizes the courage of hundreds of thousands of Iranians who have risked their lives in the fight for freedom. This is SRN News.
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1: Don't you love the old songs of the faith? I like to call them musical memories. I'm Martha Garvin. You will never know how much I appreciate VCY America and the privilege they've given me to share the older gospel songs with you. You have written to me and told me that you're grateful also. My prayer is that God will continue to bless VCY America. I'm Martha Reed Garvin. I'll see you Sunday evening.
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And welcome to Homespun Harmonies. Vic Eliason here in Studio E with some music from the old recording files of yesteryear. And we're going to be sharing some more of those today. Hope they're a blessing. We're going to open right now with Others, Your Lord, Yes, Others, Let This My Motto Be. And it was Pastor Andy Hollier did that recording in our studios.

A prayer that should be on the lips of every believer. Others, Lord. Yes, others. Let this my motto be. Well, the songs from the past bring back the memories of a challenge done by the New Life Singers as they sang to young people, to kids. It's time now to make your decision.

The Time Is Now. That was an exciting year with the brass team, and how they love to sing and play their instruments and share the message of God's grace. That's a challenge. The time is now to make that decision. You don't wait till some other time. The time is now. Another song done so well here from our archives, Like a River Glorious.

I can't tell you how many people have said, would you play the Hornet song again? It's a song, well, it explains itself very carefully, but it can be an implication of things in your life. So as you listen to the Hornet song here done by the late Pastor Emery Johnson and his son, Dr. Roger Johnson, who's still living. And the Hornet song was kind of put together as a novel way of telling you, look out. Make sure that you're doing what God wants you to do. Here it is.

And there you have the Hornet song slipping away from us there on a family CD that really put it together in a neat way. Roger Johnson and Dr. Johnson put together the recordings of he and his father before the Lord took him home. And Pastor Johnson had that unique ability of plucking the guitar in kind of a European, Scandinavian way. And whenever you hear he and his son Roger doing those numbers, you can find kind of a unique sound to that, and I always enjoy it. Well, let's move along further here. Let's go back to Toma, Wisconsin. Back in the 80s, there was a Youth for Christ rally actually being held. I guess we called it VCY at that time. It was in the high school auditorium, and Tom Sander was leading the singing that night, and I remember so well because at invitation time following the rally, there are a number of people that came to find Jesus Christ as their Savior and Lord. But here is a song that, gives God the glory and talks about God's love for us. And I think you'll enjoy that one right now. Here it is.

Oh, I'll never forget that evening, how the Lord spoke to the hearts of people that came to the rally and heard the message and made a decision for Christ. That's what VCY America is all about, and has been for all the years of its existence, to present the way of salvation so people could know Jesus Christ as their Lord and Savior. You know, a lot of people carry religion in their heads and even somehow think that they're going to make it to heaven just because they do good works. But here's Pastor Johnson and Roger singing a song that reminds us, remember, if you neglect the way of salvation, if you turn your back on God's call in your life, remember, it's God's love you're throwing away.

You know, this week I heard the testimony of someone, actually, the response to God's love. They said, well, I've lived many good lives without becoming religious, or I just don't need to, worry about things now because I'm really not that old, and I'll worry about the spiritual things later when life is shorter. Well, Pastor Johnson, did a song that was, well, it answers that question. God has not promised

We just want to thank you for joining us today with another edition of Homespun Harmonies, recordings that we've kind of uncased from years and years ago, and we've got hundreds of reels of tape. We're digging in, as we have time, getting into the files and finding what is still playable. Some of the tapes are old and tired and literally unusable. But we thought it would be kind of fun, drag back programs that we did way back in the 60s and 70s and, yes, 80s, and some more recent or than that. But it's been fun. And I hope that you enjoy it. We'll be back with the next edition of this here and hope that you will enjoy it and tell a friend about some of the old sounds of yesteryear. Well, we hope that you'll invite your friends to listen to VCY America whenever possible, and it can be a blessing in their lives as well. Thanks for joining us here on VCY America and the program Homespun Harmonies.

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2: 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Out of the far northwest that is now Oregon, they came, walking all the way, swimming over great rivers like the Mississippi and the Platte. For they heard that the white man possessed the book of heaven, and they came to beg teachers to go back with them so that their people might know what the book contained, knowledge of the only true God and how he must be worshipped. We greet our friends everywhere with The Long, Sad Trail, the story of Marcus Whitman, pioneer medical missionary to the Pacific Northwest.
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Well, hello, everybody, and welcome to Inspiration Time. This is Hilton Griswold saying, howdy, everybody, and we hope that you're right there with us for the next few minutes and listen to some songs that we hope you'll enjoy. I want you to listen to the message that this first song has. I remember this song being sung by the original Stamps Quartet many years ago. This song was copyrighted back in 1939, and think about the heaven that's awaiting for every Christian. You see, when Jesus left here, he said, "In my Father's house are many mansions. If it were not so, I would have told you. Now, I'm going to prepare a place for you." Now, that means that there's an invitation for everybody in this entire world. You see, Jesus didn't leave anybody else out. Anyone didn't look at any person, any creation, and say, "I don't want you in heaven." An invitation was made for every person in this world for heaven. But you see, did you ever get a card of some description inviting you somewhere, and down the bottom it said RSVP? You know what that means? That means you've got to respond. And you see, if Jesus says, "I've got a mansion, I've got a place waiting for you," then you've got to respond. And the only way that you know about heaven is through Jesus Christ, the wonderful Savior. And there's a mansion waiting for everyone. "In my Father's house are many mansions. If I would, it wasn't true, I would have told you. And I'm going to prepare one for you." Think about that. And he's made that invitation to you. Now, listen to the words of this song.

Now listen to the last verse of this song. 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

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And I want you to go back in your memory. And I want you to look at the old house where you were born and where you were raised. Can you see that in your mind right now? I want you to stand out in front of that old house. The one that you remember. The first house that you remember you ever lived in. Where you saw a picture of it or something. Where you were born. Where you were raised. I want you to look at that house for just a minute.

0: Could you see that old house where you were born, where you were raised? I hope you could, in your mind. Then look what you've traded for a mansion that Jesus has gone to prepare. Well, let me introduce you to our guests, one of them, two of them here today, Dave and LaDonna Weston, coming to play for you right now. And here's a beautiful, beautiful old song. It's a song that I never sung back in my day. I didn't know this till I met these folks. I really didn't. And yet, Dave, tell me about that song.
1: I don't know much about it, except except it's, I like it.
2: Yeah, but do you
1: come
2: know
1: Christians, join to sing Hallelujah, Amen. I just like the text of it, Hilton. I don't even know who wrote it. I should, but I'm embarrassed that I don't know.
0: And you don't know anything about how old the song is.
1: It goes back a long, long time.
0: One
1: of the great anthems, I think, of the church. And we don't sing it. We've lost a lot of the hymns that we used to sing and some of the great songs. But we're going to be doing some other hymns on some of the future programs. But I love these songs of this caliber.
0: Well, take a listen. To me, there's just so many wonderful songs that have been written. And you see, songs like this that have come from the pen of inspiration, experiences, what have you.
1: Yeah.
0: But it's tremendous.
1: That's one of the things I appreciate about you giving the history of so many songs that you do and how they were written and the story behind them and about some of the people that wrote them. And it really makes the song meaningful.
0: That's the truth.
1: And
0: yeah,
1: I appreciate you doing that, Hilton. And I'm sorry I can't tell you a little bit more about this one.
0: Well, all they can do is listen, and listen as Dave and LaDonna play for you.
1: Come, Christians, join to sing Hallelujah, Amen.

0: Now, Donna, that's the first time that I've seen you. I may have missed it lots of times, but that's the first time I've ever seen you go over here on this side and cross, and you got to hit over here with your left hand and over here with your right hand. That's the first time I ever saw that. Is that first time you ever done that on a song? That here? Well, you see, I'm learning more about you over there. I'm standing here. I'm catching a lot of things. You're gonna have to sit down one of these days because I'm gonna be playing that thing.
1: I wanted to ask you too. You said on an earlier program that you'd figured my wife out.
2: Yeah.
1: How'd you do that? I've been trying to do that for about 40 years now.
0: I think I was misunderstood on that. See, I figured out those fingers. You see, she's dividing those mallets with these two fingers right here. And if it's close here, if it's right, that's what I was watching, those two fingers.
1: I'm glad you don't have to do that to play the piano, aren't you?
0: Oh, boy, that was really wonderful. Thank you, folks. And we hope that you enjoyed that wonderful, wonderful old song. Thank you, Dave, LaDonna. I hear you. Yeah, that's you. And I'm glad.
3: Hello, Hilton.
0: Thank you.
3: I figured it out. I had a screw loose.
0: Did you? Well, I could have told you that a long time ago, but...
3: I mean on the horn.
0: Oh, that's different.
3: And one of my keys not working quite right. Oh. But I think I have it now.
0: Good. What happened to your long one?
3: You know, I didn't bring it this time.
0: Is
3: I left
0: that
3: it
0: right?
3: at home. I'll bring it next time.
0: Okay.
3: The tenor.
0: Yeah.
3: One of these days I'll bring the baritone.
0: Oh yeah.
3: That one plays like you sing way down here.
0: Oh yeah. Yeah. Some of these days I want you to line up three more guys with you like you did one time, many times back at the church when we were working together.
3: Saxophone quartet?
0: Hell yeah. Yeah. I tell you that. Do you know if the Lord would ever let me have something like that and do? You know what I would tell the people?
3: What?
0: The sweetest song, the sweetest music this side of heaven.
3: And that would be what?
0: That'd be those saxophones.
3: Isn't it? You know, it's a funny thing. The bass wants to sing like the tenor, and the tenor wants to be able to sing like the bass. As a matter of fact, I think I heard Dwayne say that yesterday.
0: Yeah.
3: And I watched LaDonna play, and I wish I could do that. And everybody watches somebody else do what they do, and you wish you could do that. But isn't it great that the Lord gave us all what He gave us, and He just wants us to use that for Him?
0: Yeah, you betcha. That's the truth. I don't think many of us are satisfied with what the Lord has done for us and and helped us. I really think, in my opinion, those things are so beautiful. I wish I was doing them. I think that's not the. I'm not jealous or I'm not thinking about. I wish I had that and she didn't have anything. You know, I don't mean that.
3: Oh yeah, I know that.
0: I mean, I enjoy music so much. I wish I could do that.
3: The whole thing. Yeah.
0: Yeah. Yeah.
3: I understand.
0: Okay, here's a song. You Let's said you were going to do Fill My Cup.
3: I think if I can transpose it here, I'll be transposing. So we'll see how well I do.
0: Okay. What's my key?
4: C.
0: Oh, I can do that. No flats. All right. Okay.

0: Oh, that's beautiful. Fill my cup, Lord. Fill it up. Oh, that's beautiful. Thank you, Ray.
1: You're welcome.
0: That's great.
1: Thank you for playing. That was beautiful what you were doing there, too.
0: Beautiful.
1: Yeah, thank you. Who's up?
0: Well,
1: who's on first?
0: Duane's got to come sing a very beautiful song for us right now. Right underneath there. Isn't that his song?
1: He bought my soul.
0: Bought my soul at Calvary. ring the bells of heaven.
2: You can do it. I thought I'd get you on that, right? I finally got to ring the bells.
0: Oh, that was great. That's great.
2: You know who put me up to that?
0: No.
2: Oh, we never give them much credit, but one of the camera people.
0: Oh.
2: Yes.
0: You know, we got a bunch of camera people around here, and that's the truth. You see, nobody gets to see them. Nobody
2: that's
0: gets
2: right.
0: to understand what's going on, how this program is all put together.
2: That's exactly right.
0: And, you know, in order to take all that we're putting out here, everything... they got to be pretty good to catch everything.
2: They do an excellent job, and they're working constantly. When we take a break, they're always still out there doing the cameras.
0: That's right.
2: And we're getting away sometimes and try to run. They have to give us directions where to go. So, well, that's a nice statement.
0: Yeah, anyway. That's right.
2: Thank you.
0: You got. What did I say? You was going to do that in E-flat.
2: He bought my soul. Yeah, E-flat. Right.
0: Yeah. Mm-hmm. Okay.
2: Okay.
0: He bought my soul.
2: Yes.

0: Oh, that's beautiful. That's beautiful, Duane. When he wrote this song, I really don't think I know how he wrote this song, "He Bought My Soul at Calvary," other than the fact that he was such a drunkard before he got saved.
1: That's right. He was a reprobate, really. He would tell you that.
0: Of course, I heard him give his testimony time or two. He was losing Susie. She is suing him for divorce.
1: Right.
0: He had horses that he gambled with. He was losing them, and I think had already lost them.
1: Yeah.
0: They were fixing to take his home away from him.
1: Yes.
0: They'd already kicked him off of the set. He didn't have a job.
1: No. And out of that mess came songs that Bill Gaither said he's probably the greatest lyricist that there ever has been.
0: Yeah.
1: The words are just powerful thing.
0: You think about the words you just sang right here. Though days are long and often filled with care, I talk to him, and with each wondrous prayer, he bids me stay and gives me strength each day, for he bought my soul through death at Calvary.
1: See, only a guy who'd gone through something like it could write those kind
0: of... sir.
1: He came through the fire.
0: He sure had a testimony.
1: Yes,
0: it was
1: yes.
0: Tremendous. And I thank you for singing that song.
1: Thank you for allowing me to sing it, because I just love his songs.
0: There's
1: no secret.
0: That was beautiful. Well, it's time for us to say goodbye today. Thank you, Duane, for bringing that to our close of our program.
1: And thank you, sir.
0: And we've got to say goodbye today. Dave and LaDonna, boy, that was a beautiful rendition they gave today. We appreciate it. And Ray here with a song about Fill My Cup, Lord. So until we have the privilege of greeting you again on Inspiration Time, this is Hilton Griswold saying goodbye. God bless you, everyone.

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0: With SRN News, I'm Ron Taylor. Breaking news this hour as President Trump has returned to the White House early after leaving Camp David earlier than expected. His return comes as his administration weighs his next step in the war with Iran ahead of his trip to New York next week for the UN General Assembly. Iran saying Saturday that it had conveyed conditions to the U.S. through Qatar for ending the war and was awaiting the president's response. We will alert you as this story progresses. The president says states will soon be able to free up money for their budgets with a new plan that cuts costs on Medicaid prescription drugs.
1: Today we're launching the program that will provide the most favored nation discounts to state Medicaid programs covering nearly 70 million Americans. What we're doing is we're providing those tremendous discounts in prices to the states directly.
0: The Trump administration claims that the Medicaid generous model will save billions on prescription drug costs. A conservative parents group has filed a federal civil rights complaint against Oakland United School District.
2: The group, Defending Education, claims the district discriminates by offering programs specifically for Latino boys and youth of color. The complaint, filed with the Department of Education's Office of Civil Rights, targets programs like the Latino Men and Boys Program and others supporting students of color. Defending Education argues these initiatives violate federal law prohibiting racial and sex discrimination. Oakland Unified has not commented on the complaint. John Scott reporting.
0: Reporters from CNN, MS Now, and Politico have been denied access to the White House. Reporters from the two cable networks both went live to report they've been barred following the ban imposed by the president. Friday's announcement detailed banning both organizations and also Politico because of their coverage, which he calls fake news. This, however, is SRN News. Numbers indicate some pastors are making less money these days.
3: According to a new study released by Lifeway Research and Guidestone Financial, most senior pastors in Southern Baptist churches have seen their pay packages and health care cut back over the past 2 years. Lifeway spokesman Scott McConnell says, quote, many churches are feeling the financial pressure of having a smaller number of active members than before COVID, and pastors are bearing the consequences. Michael Harrington reporting.
0: As anti-Semitism rises around the globe, a debate over Zionism has also begun, and it's mostly fiercely contested within the Jewish community itself. According to a poll by the Jewish Federations of North America, the vast majority of Americans, Jews, believe that Israel has the right to exist as a Jewish state. Yet only around a third of poll respondents identify as Zionists. This may be because many Jewish Americans think Zionism includes other beliefs as well. This is SRN News. The president says the United States must lead the new technology revolution.
2: In a major announcement, the president is creating a new AI force and plans to...
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7: How do you do? The dictionary defines the word rehabilitate as restore to a good condition, make over in a new form. And that is correct as far as it goes. However, the important thing is who does the rehabilitating. Well, today we will meet a man who was truly restored to a good condition, made over in a new form, when his heart and mind and life were unshackled.

0: Nicely done, Victor. How'd Leah sound?
1: Yeah. Now what, Red?
0: Just slip your arm in through that broken window and reach around and flip the latch on the door.
1: But what if someone catches us?
0: Nobody's gonna catch us, kid. Even if they did, this is your first job. They'd put you in a juvie home until you convince them you're, rehabilitated.
1: Hey, well, that wouldn't take long. I can get rehabbed real quick.
0: That's the ticket. Now, come on, let's go.
2: 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Since 1877, Pacific Garden Mission has been offering to all who come through the doors that never close food, clothing, shelter, and medical and dental care, regardless of age, race, or gender, and all without charge. Since 1950, Unshackled has been telling true stories of real people, and today is heard on over 1,150 radio outlets around the world. It is also translated and rebroadcast in various languages, always presenting true stories that address universal problems and provide the only true solution. And now for broadcast around the earth, here's program number 2550 in the series Unshackled, the program that makes you face yourself and think. There's a great deal written and said about the problem of rehabilitating criminals, especially young ones. The aim is to get a person to turn away from their old ways and old associates, to learn to be honest and useful, to make a living by legitimate means, and be a constructive member of the community. We will all agree that to accomplish this is to accomplish a great deal. But there is a man for whom all this was not enough. His destiny was far greater than mere rehabilitation. I will tell you how he reached his highest destiny. This story was first told in 1964, but its truth is timeless, so we're retelling it today. This is the true story of Victor Honorato from the classic files of Unshackled.
1: I've been hearing about rehabilitation most of my life. It isn't a word that either of my parents would have used, however. They came to New York City from Naples, Italy when I was two and always spoke Italian at home. They had limited education, but they tried to enforce moral conducts that would make me an asset to them and to society. But my constant rebellion caused them to give me an ultimatum when I was 15. They told me to straighten up or get out. It meant the same as rehabilitate yourself or leave. I made my choice. I left home. I went to Manhattan, where I spent most of my time hanging out in pool rooms and becoming an apprentice in petty crime. I thought I was pretty smart as I began to make my own way in the world. Hey, mister, I'm broke. I gotta go home. I need a nickel for the subway.
3: Yeah, so do I, kid. So do I. Now beat it.
1: You're a big-hearted guy. Oh, hey, mister, I spent my last nickel. I still gotta get home. I was wondering...
0: Yeah, where's home, kid?
1: Well, it's,
0: What's the matter? You having trouble telling a lie?
1: So I'll tell you the truth. I live in Yonkers.
0: Kid, take it from me. Never tell the truth when you don't have to. So what's your name?
1: Vito.
0: Vito, I'm afraid you're telling the truth again. You gotta watch that.
1: Oh, anyway, my name's really Victor.
0: Well, sure. Vito, Victor, it's all the same. Tell me something, Vito, and this time I want to hear the truth.
1: Okay.
0: If I give you a nickel for the subway, are you going to really go home to Yonkers?
1: The truth?
0: That's right, the truth.
1: No, I'm not going home. I'm going to keep right on stopping guys and asking them for nickels. And maybe in another couple hours, I'll have enough dough to rent a room.
0: That's the way I figured you. Okay, Vito, if all you need is money for a room, you can quit for the day right now.
1: I don't get you, mister.
0: I got a room right down the street. You can stay there.
1: Wait, what's the catch?
0: There is no catch. Maybe I could use a kid like you in my business. Well, you're going to stand here talking, or you're coming home with me?
1: I'm coming with you.
0: Okay, come on.
1: Well, I stayed with the man whose name was Red. He didn't say much about the business he was in, but I noticed he didn't spend much time working at it. Most of the time, he stayed in a room. Some afternoons, he'd go out and put a few bets on horses, and then one night, and fairly late, I saw he was getting ready to go out. Hey, Red, what, you got a date or something?
0: Not exactly. I gotta go make a living, don't I?
1: I don't know. I've been wondering about that. You never seem to do much work.
0: Well, I'm working tonight, kid.
1: Oh, yeah? What kind of job?
0: Well, it's a real easy one, I hope. Anyway, that's how I've got it planned.
1: Well, when you coming back?
0: Don't wait up.
1: Morning?
0: Sooner. It'd be better, but we'll see you later, kid.
1: Hey, can I help you?
0: No, not this time. Maybe one of these days, though. We'll see you. Good night, Vito.
1: Red was back in the room before I woke up the next morning. After that, he hung around for a couple of days, and then he went to work, and again, it was fairly late in the evening. The next day, my curiosity got the better of me. Well, Red, how'd the job go last night, huh?
0: Fine, kid, just fine.
1: Look, what kind of work do you do?
0: Well, what do you want to know?
1: Well, you take it easy most of the time. You've only worked two nights this week, but you always seem to have plenty of dough.
0: That's right. I always say, why knock yourself out working when you don't have to?
1: But you do work.
0: Hey, you don't see me panhandling like you were doing when I picked you up.
1: I know, and I can't figure it out. I mean, what do you do?
0: Well, you might say that I'm kind of a specialist.
1: Well, what kind of specialist?
0: I guess it won't do any harm to tell you, kid. Anyway, it's time you were learning the trade yourself.
1: Trade? What trade?
0: Best business there is. The law calls it burglary.
1: When I told Red I wanted to learn the business, he laughed. But a couple of days later, he took me out and enrolled me in a crime school. You think I'm stretching the truth? Not a bit. There actually was a crime school in New York that was probably the most thorough educational institution in the city. Oh, it didn't get much publicity. Didn't even have a regular location. It moved from one place to another so as not to attract attention. But the professors were some of the most successful criminals in town. The tuition was on a pay-as-you-learn basis. Our teachers helped us to plan and set up a practice job right down to the smallest detail.
4: All right, Vito. You got it fine so far.
1: Hey, good.
4: Now, here's the place where you got to break the window glass.
1: Okay,
4: just
1: okay.
4: A small piece of glass will be easy.
1: Uh-huh.
4: It's in a door like this one. Let's see how you're going to handle it, okay?
1: Okay. You want me to break this glass?
4: Yeah, sure. You've got everything
1: here.
4: You need.
1: Okay.
4: Now, remember, it's got to be quiet.
1: Okay. First, got the paper.
4: Yeah. And be sure it's stuck on good and solid.
1: Like this?
4: Maybe not.
1: I mean, what if some of it, falls and makes a noise or something?
4: Better you should find it out now, not when you get on the job, huh?
1: Okay. Here goes.
4: Something went wrong, huh?
1: Yeah, sure. Too much noise.
4: That's right. Here, I'll show you what you did wrong. After all, I want this job to turn out right. You're paying me half of what you make on it.
1: Earn while you learn, pay as you learn. That's how the school operated. Pretty soon I got to be what you might call the star pupil. Then I was ready to go on my first job with Red.
0: How you doing, Vito? Are you nervous?
1: Nervous? No, not yet. I can't wait to see how much we're going to get.
0: Now keep an eye out to make sure no one sees us when we go to the bank or when we come back out.
1: Yeah, Red, do you always have a partner?
0: It depends on the size of the job. You'll have to pay your teacher and then the merchandise has to be sold to the fence.
1: I think I'm going to do my jobs alone. That way the purse will be bigger.
0: Well, you do a few jobs with me and then we'll see, kid.
1: Okay, Red.
0: Now get out the tools, kid. It's time to go to work. Come on.
1: After a few jobs with Red, I worked mostly alone. It was a simple matter of dollars and cents. To get rid of stolen merchandise, you had to sell it to a fence. Then if you got 15% of the retail value, you were doing good. Next, I had to pay my teacher. You know, I was young, tough, and had no special compunctions about violence in a line of work. I was completely self-centered. Although I was only 25 miles from home, I never went to see my parents, never contacted them to let them know that I was alive. Burglary is a business that requires careful planning, a cool head, and steady nerves. For a couple of years, I had all those qualities in abundance. But there were some close calls, and they began to haunt me. The strain began to tell. My nerves, when they finally broke, everything went at once. Yeah, hello?
5: Hiya, Vito.
1: What is that, Red?
5: Yeah, it's me, kid. Voice from the past, huh? Hey, how you doing?
1: Yeah, I'm okay. Haven't seen you around for a long time, Red.
5: Well, I've been taking a little vacation at government expense.
1: What do you mean, been in the slammer?
5: Yeah, just for a little while. Nothing to it.
1: Yeah, well, it's good to hear from you, Red. What do you need, some or something?
5: Yeah, kid, listen. I know you've been soloing for a while, but I've got a big job coming up that I can use you on. Big payoff, too. What do you say? Are you in?
1: Tell you what, I gotta think about it, Red. Let you know tomorrow, huh? What, are you still at the same place?
5: Same place. But hey, kid, don't wait too long. There are plenty of other guys who would love to work with old Red.
1: Yeah, I know. I'll call you, huh, Red? As I hung up the phone, fear gripped me. No matter how carefully you plan, the unexpected can't be entirely eliminated. My imagination began to torture me as I considered the possibility of a jail sentence. I wouldn't be as cool as Red if I were caught. That night I couldn't sleep at all, and by morning, I knew I was finished. Needless to say, I never called Red. Before noon, I was on my way out of New York and away from my former associates. I had no plans or particular destination and just kept moving. When money ran low, I traveled by freight train or hitchhiked. In time, I arrived in Chicago looking pretty much like a tramp. As I left the freight yards to find a cheap hotel, I was picked up by the police and held overnight. That lodging for the night was the limit of Chicago's hospitality. In the morning, I was escorted to the door and given the city's official bum's rush.
6: We got nothing to hold you for, young man, but listen, and you listen good. You got 12 hours to get out of town, and we better not find you near the freight yards. So get moving, and remember, 12 hours.
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1: It was August 10, 1927. I headed back to the railroad yards to climb aboard the first freight train I could find. Life on the road was new to me, and I made all the mistakes. I walked, hitchhiked, and got on slow trains headed nowhere. Consequently, it took 3 full days to cover just a couple hundred miles. By that time, I looked as bad as the worst hobo on the road, so when I arrived in Springfield, Illinois, I knew the police would notice me. I hadn't gone 2 blocks when I felt I was being followed, and then just ahead, I saw a sign that read Jesus Saves on the building of the Washington Street Rescue Mission. I went inside and was welcomed to sit down and rest. No one asked me to move on. A little later, they started a service. They sang some songs I'd never heard before, and a couple of guys stood up and talked about how they'd been saved.
3: Fellas, I'm not a mission stiff who's taking a dive for the sake of 3 meals a day and a place to sleep. I'm not destitute. By the grace of God, I've got a place of my own to stay. With God's help, I pay my own way in the world. The only reason I come down here to the mission to tell my story is that it might encourage some of you to hear how Jesus set me free. I was an alcoholic and a lawbreaker. I spent time in prison, but instead of my life being ruined and ended, it just began when I received Jesus Christ as my Savior. 2 Corinthians chapter 5, verse 17 says, "Therefore, if any man be in Christ, he is a new creature. Old things are passed away. Behold, all things are become new." I took him at his word by faith. He can do the same thing for you too. But don't take my word for it, take his. The Word of God.
1: It was obvious to me that the speaker had experienced all that he shared with us. I thought about his words throughout the day. The staff at the mission was very different from the crowd I'd been hanging around with. Their expressions of love for us reminded me of my parents. My life was headed nowhere, and I couldn't stop it. Later that evening, the mission superintendent talked to us. Everyone called him Dad Brown. He kept his Bible open and turned to different sections as he talked.
8: Men, I'm reading to you from God's holy word in the Gospel of Matthew, chapter 11, verse 28. The Lord Jesus says, "Come unto me, all ye that labor and are heavy laden, and I will give you rest." Now, you may say, does that mean me? The answer is yes. I never knew an adult who wasn't heavy laden. We're heavy laden with worry and fear, with problems we can't solve and habits we can't break. Things out of the past haunt the present, and the troubles of today make us afraid of tomorrow. Now, you're here because your burdens are too heavy for you. But God chose us to point you to His Son, Jesus Christ. Now, John chapter 3, verse 16 tells us, "For God so loved the world that He gave His only begotten Son, that Whosoever believeth in him should not perish, but have everlasting life. Mm. Sooner or later, almost everyone gets to the point where he says, I've had enough. If somebody had just stopped the world, I'd get off. But when you're most discouraged, Jesus still says, come unto me, and I'll give you rest. He died to give you new life, and this life is an abundant life. But you must receive him by faith as your Lord and Savior. His birth, his death, and his resurrection provides to everyone the opportunity to be set free from that which has held you bound. Jesus will take your load of sin, troubles, and fears, and give you peace. Come to him today. He'll give you rest.
1: As the superintendent talked, I began to understand how wicked I was. I was so tired of the life I'd chosen and needed the rest that Jesus offered. The wrong I'd done filled my mind as I listened to both speakers. My heart was filled with regret, sorrow, and shame. I later learned that this was the beginning of repentance. When Dad Brown asked those who wanted to receive Christ to come forward, I was on my feet and walking with the others.
8: What's your name, young man?
1: It's Vito. Vito Honorato. I wouldn't mean nothing to you. Never been in Springfield before.
8: Well, son, do you want to pray? Ask God to forgive you for your sins and turn your life over to him?
1: Honest, mister, I don't know how. I know I want to be different. I'm ashamed of the way I lived.
8: Well, Vito, look at what the Bible tells us in Romans chapter 3. There is none righteous. No, not one. They're all gone out of the way. They are together become unprofitable. There is none that doeth good, no, not one. And then verse 24 says, being justified freely by his grace through the redemption that is in Christ Jesus. He knows what you've done, but he loves you just the same. He wants to give you a new life.
1: I want Jesus to be my Savior, Dad Brown. Would you pray with me?
8: Kneel down, son. Let's talk your problems over with God.
1: With Dad Brown beside me, I prayed that night and received that wonderful gift of salvation. I felt God's peace as I cried out to him to be forgiven for my sins. Afterward, Dad Brown gave me a small book containing the Gospel of John and a room on a second floor. I began reading at 10 o'clock and kept on and kept on. When I finally laid the book down, it was 5 o'clock Sunday morning. I'd read the wonderful account of Jesus, the Son of God, who came into the world to save all men. Just a day earlier, I'd walked into the mission a frightened boy, afraid of being picked up by the law and totally ignorant of the Bible. But 12 hours later, when I closed the Gospel of John, a few minutes after sunrise, I'd experienced the new birth that Jesus spoke of in the third chapter of the book. I was beginning a new life. And like any infant, I needed help. Dad Brown was always ready to give it.
8: Victor, are your parents still living?
1: Oh, yes, sir. They live in New York.
8: Well, do they know where you are?
1: No, sir.
8: When was the last time they heard from you?
1: Not since I left home. That was more than 3 years ago.
8: Well, then how about sitting down and writing to them?
1: Neither of them can read or write English.
8: But certainly they have neighbors who can read.
1: Yeah, that's true.
8: Then write to them, son. First, to ease their minds about you, and second, to tell them about the Lord Jesus Christ.
1: That was how I got in contact with my family again. Years later, they both made professions of faith in Christ after the Lord used me to tell them about him. God used my fears, the ones that drove me out of New York and onto the road, to get me out of danger. I was about to learn a valuable lesson about his sovereignty. You see, a couple of weeks after being at the mission, a man stopped in with a New York newspaper. Hey, excuse me, mister, you mind if I take a look at your paper?
4: Huh? Oh, yeah, go ahead. It's a week old.
1: Oh, hey, that's all right. I've been away from New York so long, and it'll still be news to me. Whoa. Hey, what know about that? That's terrible.
4: What's the matter? Somebody die or something?
1: Yeah, that's exactly it. The man who gave me a place to stay when I left home is dead. The man who taught me my trade.
4: Oh, yeah? What happened to him?
1: During a robbery, he tried to shoot it out with the police, and they killed him. If I'd stayed in New York, there's a good chance that I would have been killed with Red. I realized then that God had been moving in my life long before I reached Springfield. It was hard to believe, what with the life I'd been living. Yet when I read in my Bible in Romans chapter 5, verse 8, "But God commendeth his love toward us in that while we were yet sinners, Christ died for us," that verse would always have a special personal meaning to me. Now, at the beginning, we said that in my case, rehabilitation was not enough. By the world standards, though, I was rehabilitated. That is to say, that I had given up my old haunts and my old companions, turned away from crime, and I was ready to make an honest living. Even more, I was ready to be trained for Christian service. 7 weeks after my salvation, I began attending a Bible school in Chicago. It was during this time that I met Mel Trotter at Pacific Garden Mission.
9: This your first time in Chicago, Vito?
1: No, sir, Mr. Trotter, but the other time I was here was a lot different. I was given 12 hours to get out of town.
9: You have a divine purpose for being here this time, Vito. You've done a fine job in the street meetings we've conducted, and God is using your testimony every time you preach one of the services inside the mission, too.
1: You know, every time I give a testimony of God's grace in my life, I think of how the man at the mission in Springfield gave his testimony that day I walked in off the street.
9: There's nothing more powerful than God at work in a man's heart.
1: I'm learning so much from you and Pa Taylor, Mr. Trotter. After I graduate, I want to serve God, just like you. I graduated in 1931 and moved back to the East and attended another college for 1 year. The next 8 years, I served as a missionary in the Western United States, and in 1941, I moved back to New York and was married there the next year. That's when my direction changed. I began to help my father-in-law in his cleaning, laundering, and tailoring business in Scarsdale. I learned the business, and in time, it became mine by inheritance. So there I was, a successful Christian businessman, and continued to be for 20 years. Who could doubt that I was completely rehabilitated? But I knew something was wrong. I'd stepped out of God's will for my life. I'd taken my hand from the plow, and I would never truly be at peace until I returned. I certainly had the opportunity. A friend, active in mission work and a placement of ministers, came to see me.
6: Victor, the Lord has blessed you in your business, but you can never be at peace until you completely yield to him.
1: Look, I've been active in Christian work throughout my business career, serving on mission boards, doing pulpit supply. I even pastored a small church for 2 years, in addition to running my business.
6: But is that all God wants for you? Now look, Victor, there's a church in Grampian, Pennsylvania that needs a pastor very badly. Will you consider it?
1: No, I can't.
6: Well, would you at least pray about it?
1: How far away is Grampian? I mean, it's more than 300 miles?
6: Yes, I'm afraid it is, but what does that have to do with praying for God's guidance?
1: I've made up my mind not to take any work that would make me move more than 300 miles from here.
6: Have you talked to God about that 300-mile limit, Victor?
1: Yeah, I've told him the same thing. That's right, I wanted to do things my way. And whom the Lord loveth, he chasteneth. 2 years later, my wife was taken seriously ill, and I felt sure her sickness was from the Lord due to my disobedience. The doctor gave it to me straight.
9: Mr. Honorato, your wife has been one of your mainstays in your business, but she can't possibly go on. My advice is to sell out.
1: That was it. I sold my business for a fraction of its value. By the time I paid all my bills, I was broke, but finally ready to do God's will. That meant, first of all, forgetting my 300-mile limit. I expressed my willingness to go anywhere and was told of 13 churches and 2 missions that needed men. This time I waited for God's clear leading in the decision. That's how I became superintendent of a rescue mission in Dayton, Ohio. God greatly strengthened my wife, and she served as the mission secretary. Looking back over the years, I know that God has never taken his hand from me, even when I wasn't willing to obey him completely.
2: Victor Honorato was far more than a rehabilitated criminal. He was transformed. He received his ultimate rehabilitation.

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1: Are you carrying heavy burdens alone?
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3: Don't you love the old songs of the faith? I like to call them musical memories. I'm Martha Garvin. You will never know how much I appreciate VCY America and the privilege they've given me to share the older gospel songs with you. You have written to me and told me that you're grateful also. My prayer is that God will continue to bless VCY America. I'm Martha Reed Garvin. I'll see you Sunday evening.
0: 8:30 Central Time.

Music Till Dawn. Vic Eliason here with a few words and much more music. Music throughout the night. Here's some words from a familiar song. In fact, it dates back to 1874. I am trusting Thee, Lord Jesus, trusting only Thee, trusting Thee for full salvation, great and free. I am trusting Thee for pardon, at Thy feet I bow, for Thy grace and tender mercy, trusting now. I am trusting Thee for cleansing in the crimson flood, trusting Thee to make me holy by Thy blood.

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Music till dawn.

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welcome to this segment of Music Till Dawn as we continue throughout the night with beautiful music. From the pen of Helen Steiner Rice, this verse, entitled God Grant Me the Glory of Thy Gift. God, widen my vision so that I may see the afflictions you have sent to me. Not as a cross too heavy to bear that weighs me down in gloomy despair. Not as something to hate and despise, but a gift of love sent in disguise. Something to draw me closer to you, to teach me the patience and forbearance too. Something to show me more clearly the way to serve you and love you more every day. Something priceless and precious and rare that will keep me forever safe in thy care. Aware of the spiritual strength that is mine, if my selfish, small will is lost in thine. From the pen of Helen Steiner Rice, Music Till Dawn.

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Alice Hanshee Mortensen wrote a number of poems before the Lord saw fit to take her home. But one would never say that she was morbid, or, aside from looking for the hand of the Lord to transport her. But she had a little poem, which was her prayer, I believe. It was entitled, "Keep Me Sweet." Here it is. "Lay thy healing hand upon me, if it be thy holy will. And if it not, O precious Jesus, I will love and trust thee still. Take away each shade of doubting, when I do not understand all the trials that beset me on this path that you have planned. Keep me sweet, although I'm hurting. May my life still tell for thee. Transient troubles will not matter when at last your face I see." Music till dawn.

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2: There's a true legend in the history of our land that says, in the year 1831, four Indian chiefs of the Nez Perce tribe appeared in the city of St. Louis. Out of the far northwest that is now Oregon, they came, walking all the way, swimming over great rivers like the Mississippi and the Platte. For they heard that the white man possessed the Book of Heaven, and they came to beg teachers to go back with them so that their people might know what the book contained, knowledge of the only true God and how he must be worshipped. We greet our friends everywhere with The Long, Sad Trail, the story of Marcus Whitman, pioneer medical missionary to the Pacific Northwest.
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This is Music Till Dawn. Throughout the night, music for the heart. Music that speaks to the heart. From the pen of Helen Steiner Rice. The gift of lasting love. Love is much more than a tender caress and more than bright hours of gay happiness. For a lasting love is made up of sharing both hours that are joyous and also despairing. It's made up of patience and deep understanding, and never of selfish and stubborn demanding. It's made up of climbing the steep hills together and facing with courage life's stormy weather. And nothing on earth or in heaven can part a love that has grown to be part of the heart. And just like the sun and the stars and the sea, this love will go on through eternity. For true love lives on when earthly things die, for it's part of the spirit that soars to the sky. From the pen of Helen Steiner Rice, tonight on Music Till Dawn.

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Well, if you are a parent or even a grandparent, the moment may have come when you cried out to the Lord, said, Lord, give me wisdom. Well, Proverbs 2:6 says, For the Lord giveth wisdom, out of his mouth cometh knowledge and understanding. May we never forget the true source of wisdom. And may our prayer be, Lord, we are grateful for the help that you are so ready and willing to give us. Help us to be willing and ready to help others as well. Music Till Dawn continues.

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2: 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We're your Christian Information Network.

Music Till Dawn for our late hour listeners here on VCY America. Alice Hanshee Mortensen wrote this poem as she reflected on the waning years of her life. It's entitled Growing Old. Oh, may I not, as I grow old, be selfish and demanding? But may I look at youth today with love and understanding. May I remember they're the ones God made to carry on the principles of faith and love long after we are gone. May I not let my aches and pains of growing old confound me so much that I complain till it's no joy to be around me. May I reach out in sympathy to those who are in sorrow, reminding them though sorrow comes, there'll be a bright tomorrow. And in the meantime, let me live with thanks for blessings given, just cheering others every day upon my way to heaven. Music Till Dawn.

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VCY America Radio Network brings you Music Till Dawn every evening here on this station. Take a moment and drop a card or letter to your station manager if you appreciate the music throughout tonight. I know that he'll be happy to hear from you. Radio, in fact, is kind of an unfriendly art, because oftentimes we'll sit by the hour in a studio looking at moving needles and flashing lights and turning turntables and CD machines and DAT machines and all kinds of indicators, but you don't always hear from people whose lives are being touched. And so may I suggest that you drop a card or letter to your station manager and tell him that you appreciate Music Till Dawn. You know his address. Contact him and contact him soon. In the meantime, we ask that you enjoy with us the continuing sounds of sacred music right here on VCY America. Music throughout the night on Music Till Dawn.

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Vic Eliason here, and welcome to this segment of Music Till Dawn. One evening I had the privilege of sitting at the supper table with the man who wrote this song. His name was Haldur Lillinus. The words I think you'll recognize. Jesus will walk with me down through the valley. Jesus will walk with me over the plain. When in the shadow or when in the sunshine, if he goes with me, I shall not complain. Jesus will walk with me when I am tempted, giving me strength as my need may demand. When in affliction his presence is near me, I am upheld by his almighty hand. Jesus will walk with me, guarding me ever, giving me victory through storm and strife. He is my comforter, counselor, leader, over the uneven journey of life. Jesus will walk with me in life's fair morning, and when the shadow of evening must come. Living or dying, he will not forsake me. Jesus will walk with me all the way home. Jesus will walk with me. He will talk with me. He will walk with me in joy or in sorrow, today and tomorrow. I know he will walk with me. Music Till Dawn.

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There's nothing like a song in the night to speak sometimes to a heart that's disturbed or distraught. Sometimes in the very quietness of the night, a song can touch that area of our life, reminding us of God's grace and His Word. Perhaps you've been one that's been struggling with troubles. I guess we all have them at times. This past year has seemed like one where we've all kind of struggled a bit at our house. But God has been so good and sustained us. Here's a verse of encouragement. The righteous cry, and the Lord heareth, and delivereth them out of all their troubles. The righteous cry, and the Lord heareth, and delivereth them out of all their troubles. Psalm 34:17. Our prayer, O Lord, let me not be afraid to ask for help. Music Till Dawn continues.

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3: There's a true legend in the history of our land that says, in the year 1831, four Indian chiefs of the Nez Perce tribe appeared in the city of St. Louis. Out of the far northwest that is now Oregon, they came, walking all the way, swimming over great rivers like the Mississippi and the Platte. For they heard that the white man possessed the Book of Heaven, and they came to beg teachers to go back with them so that their people might know what the book contained, knowledge of the only true God and how he must be worshipped. We greet our friends everywhere with The Long, Sad Trail, the story of Marcus Whitman, pioneer medical missionary to the Pacific Northwest.
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Have you ever thought about the need for a refuge? You know, the storms of life and the pressures that beat in upon us sometimes seem so heavy. But may I remind you that in Psalm 9, verse 9, it says this, "The Lord also will be a refuge for the oppressed, a refuge in times of trouble." Oh, may our prayer be, God, thank you for your protecting love. Make us able to face those times when we must suffer. In Jesus' name, amen. Music Till Dawn continues.

0: unto the Lord. 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

Music till dawn throughout the night. Vic Elias and your host here, welcoming you to this segment. Share with us the words of this song. Our God, our help in ages past, our hope for years to come, our shelter from the stormy blast, and our eternal home. Under the shadow of thy throne, thy saints have dwelt secure. Sufficient is thine arm alone, and our defense is sure. 1,000 ages in thy sight are like an evening gone, short as the watch that ends the night before the rising sun. Our God, our help in ages past, our hope for years to come, be thou our guard when trouble comes, and our eternal home. Music till dawn.

It's amazing how a song can brighten our pathway throughout the night. How a song can be a companion to somehow just make it a little easier to go on through the evening. Sometimes a person very much alone, reminded of the presence of the Lord. I just want to say how grateful we are for the privilege of bringing Music Till Dawn to you, and would suggest that you take time to contact this radio station and its manager and thank them for the ministry of Music Till Dawn, because they provide the program time. Our privilege is to be here and to share the music and to share a few thoughts with you. But to make it possible, it takes Christian radio stations across the country. So why don't you call your station manager tomorrow and thank him for Music Till Dawn.

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0: With SRN News, I'm Michael Harrington in Washington. Perhaps a breakthrough in the war with Iran, President Trump returned early to the White House last night, leaving Camp David in Maryland earlier than regularly expected. He is apparently looking over a new deal Iran is proposing through Qatar to bring an end to the war. The president is supposed to attend the UN General Assembly this coming week. The White House says its government-wide fraud crackdown is delivering major results for American taxpayers. Correspondent Bernie Bennett has that.
1: The Trump administration's fiscal year 2026 task force docket reports some $245 billion in estimated fraud recovery since January of 2025. Officials say just under $63 billion in fraud was stopped on an annualized basis, with $59 billion recovered through indictments and settlements. The docket lists 25 documented actions, including charges, suspensions, and new policies. Bernie Bennett reporting.
0: James Tallarico's lead in the Texas Senate race may not be as strong as media reports suggest, and new questions are putting his campaign under pressure.
2: Some political observers are challenging a Siena poll showing Tallarico ahead of Ken Paxton, citing its small sample size. They question Tallarico's claims of rejecting billionaire and dark money, pointing to high-dollar donors and Hollywood fundraisers. And an undercover video appears to show a pro-Tallarico PAC paying organizers $25 per voter contacted, raising possible legal concerns. Paxton is demanding answers as the Texas Senate battle heats up. Bob Agner reporting.
0: Russian officials say Ukrainian forces launched over 1,000 drones at Russia this weekend, including hundreds targeting Moscow. The attack is the largest drone attack on the Russian capital, according to the mayor. Two people were killed and another 20 people wounded, according to latest data. This is SRN News. Court cases involving Twin Cities churches and immigration enforcement highlight how the acrimonious debate continues to roil faith communities in Minnesota. More than three dozen anti-Trump protesters have asked for their charges to be dismissed after they disrupted a worship service in a St. Paul church. In a separate case, a liberal Minnesota Baptist church is asking for the government to be reprimanded for allegedly spying on protest-related activity on its property. A spokesman for the St. Paul congregation says, quote, "Nobody has the right to storm a church." A coalition of more than 50 Jewish organizations around the globe have signed a declaration stating that opposition to Zionism amounts to anti-Semitism. The declaration states that, quote, "Zionism is part of Jewish identity. We will not allow others to define it for us." William Daroff, the CEO of the Conference of Presidents of Major American Jewish Organizations, says that Zionism is the national movement of the Jewish people. This is SRN News.
3: Here's one of God's great promises from Matthew chapter 7 and verse 7. "Ask, and it shall be given you. Seek, and ye shall find. Knock, and it shall be opened unto you." God's promise to us from Matthew 7, verse 7.

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0: With SRN News, I'm Michael Harrington in Washington. President Trump returns to the White House earlier than expected after leaving Camp David in Maryland yesterday.
1: FoxNews.com says Mr. Trump's return comes as the administration weighs its next steps in the war with Iran. The president's early return also comes ahead of his upcoming trip to New York for the UN General Assembly. Iran says it has revealed conditions to the U.S. through Qatar for ending the war and is waiting for President Trump's response.
0: Correspondent Andrew Stewart. Several of the nation's largest left-leaning voter engagement and racial justice organizations are facing steep funding shortfalls and staffing cutbacks. Here's correspondent Bob Agnew.
2: The shortfalls are setting off alarms among Democratic strategists who are betting on high turnout efforts this fall. Their financial woes are surfacing just as voting is getting underway in a midterm election that will determine control of Congress for the final 2 years of President Trump's term. In response, the Democratic National Committee says it's making what it calls historic investments in organizing what may be an uphill battle to get out the vote. Bob Agnew reporting.
0: Saudi Arabia has confirmed that Yemen's Houthi rebels tried to attack its capital with a ballistic missile. It was the first attack targeting Riyadh since the escalation in fighting between the Iran-backed Houthis and Yemeni government forces backed by the Saudis. The statement late yesterday by the Saudi-led coalition fighting the Houthis came long after the early morning attempt, which the coalition said was intercepted. A new lawsuit claims that Anthropic, OpenAI, SpaceX AI, and Google illegally agreed to slow their AI development. Filed in U.S. District Court for the Northern District of California, the suit argues this coordination violates antitrust laws and reduces consumer value for paid AI subscriptions. This is SRN News. As anti-Semitism rises around the globe, a debate over Zionism has also begun, and it is most fiercely contested within the Jewish community itself. According to a poll by the Jewish Federations of North America, the vast majority of American Jews believe that Israel has the right to exist as a Jewish state, and only around one-third of poll respondents identify as Zionists. This may be because many Jewish Americans think Zionism includes other beliefs, too, beliefs that they do not share. Police in Turkey have detained dozens of demonstrators who staged a protest outside a courthouse in Istanbul to demand the release of gay activists taken into custody last week. Turkish authorities are in the midst of a crackdown on multiple LGBT groups and individuals, detaining dozens of members and blocking the organization's websites. The Ministry of Justice says the crackdown is aimed at, quote, protecting children and the institution of the family. This is SRN News.
3: Here's one of God's great promises from Matthew chapter 7 and verse 7. Ask, and it shall be given you. Seek, and ye shall find. Knock, and it shall be opened unto you. God's promise to us from Matthew 7, verse 7.

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2: There's a true legend in the history of our land that says, in the year 1831, four Indian chiefs of the Nez Perce tribe appeared in the city of St. Louis. Out of the far northwest that is now Oregon, they came, walking all the way, swimming over great rivers like the Mississippi and the Platte. For they heard that the white man possessed the Book of Heaven, and they came to beg teachers to go back with them so that their people might know what the book contained, knowledge of the only true God and how he must be worshipped. We greet our friends everywhere with The Long, Sad Trail, the story of Marcus Whitman, pioneer medical missionary to the Pacific Northwest.
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6: A good and faithful servant. That's the title of a new volume by Dr. David Whitcomb, published by Master Books, that tells the life story of our Bible teacher, Dr. John Whitcomb. I'm Wayne Shepherd, grateful to welcome you to this very special edition of Encounter God's Truth. All of us have come to know and love the Bible teaching ministry of Dr. John Whitcomb. Although he's now with the Lord, his legacy continues to impact many through this broadcast and through the vast library of resources available at sermonaudio.com/Whitcomb. Dr. Whitcomb's oldest son, David, a medical doctor, knows him better than any of us, but he wanted to learn even more about his father. So he set out to research and write this biography, and he found lots of interesting

and scientific research focused on human beings and specifically the pancreas. But I've been invited to talk today about someone I know very well, Professor John C. Whitcomb, one of the great theologians of the 20th century, and my father. I recently completed a biography on his life and times. I was often asked as a child, "Do you know who your father is?" And I said yes, thinking that I could identify him immediately. But this question of who he was really encompassed something I never really appreciated until I carefully reviewed his life and life story and found it to be incredibly amazing. Dr. Whitcomb was known as a great Bible teacher. He specialized in theology, in Old Testament history, and the creation flood narrative of Genesis. And this is where he gained international notoriety. It came through the writing of a book called The Genesis Flood. I realized that very few people could have written this book. It was amazingly detailed and really hit at the core of evolutionary theory and biblical narrative. And I wondered how he was prepared as a person to write this book, and who else could have written it other than himself and his co-author, Henry Morris. I also reflected on the impact of this book. It was really the first effective refutation on evolutionary theory that was accomplished in the world. It changed Christian doctrine. And thirdly, it demonstrated for the first time the inductive Bible study method rather than deductive. And secondly, how to effectively use an apologetic method called a presuppositional approach to apologetics, which is allowing God to really do the argument. And your job is to quote accurately what the Bible says. The other thing I learned was that he was a man of service who was wholly dedicated to loving and serving the Lord in every aspect of his life. He had many outlets of this. The first one was obviously teaching at Grace Theological Seminary for about 30 years, in which he trained over 1,000 men who went out into the world and had effects on perpetuating God's truths in many countries and in many capacities. He also taught faithfully at Word of Life Bible Institute. He helped develop a Christian workman practorium, allowing the local churches to train their men and women for service. He developed Whitcomb Ministries, in which materials that were needed for special studies, such as on Old Testament history and on creation and evolution, were available. He was a conference speaker, speaking all over the world, and many of these conferences were recorded. And he also had a radio ministry, allowing the things that he had learned to be passed on to others. As far as Christian service goes, he also had a major focus on foreign missions and kept track of so many people in foreign countries who were struggling in missions and would often call them and visit them and encourage them. And he had a world view that was amazingly insightful. And he used to learn phrases in all types of different foreign languages so that he could say a few words to people in their native tongue. And the third area of Christian service was evangelism. And everywhere he went, he handed out gospel tracts. He talked to people at their own level and really tried to encourage and evangelize them everywhere he went. He was very humble and felt that his upbringing in a godless home really affected his ability to be a Christian leader, and really shied away, especially from administrative responsibilities, feeling that he was more of an analyst and a servant and did not aspire to any leadership ability. But he was a servant leader, leading by demonstrating how a man of God serves God in those capacities. And in that way, he was a great leader. He also had a great appreciation for

0: men who put their time and energy into developing him. He stated that he had four fathers. The first one, of course, is his biological father, Colonel John C. Whitcomb, who was a great military mind and leader, West Point graduate, and served in World War II as the chief of staff of the 90th Infantry in Patton's Army. And during my father's childhood, he traveled from place to place, as military families do every 3 to 4 years, giving him an interesting worldview. He had a spiritual father, a missionary by the name of Donald Fullerton, who was a Princeton graduate, but had health problems and had to come back to the United States. And he would go to Princeton University, where my father was a college student, and hold Bible studies. And through his Bible studies, my father came to know the Lord Jesus Christ as his Savior. And that radically changed his view of the world and his career goals and aspirations. His third father was his theological father, Alva J. McLean, who was the founder and president of Grace Theological Seminary. Alva J. McLean also had a fascinating background and took a liking to my father in that he was academically superb, having been trained at Princeton, and Dr. McLean would use him to help term papers of the seminary students. Dr. McLean and his wife would have him over for supper frequently, and then they would talk about theology. And finally, my father had a scientific father that he pointed to Henry Morris. Henry Morris and my father were contemporaries, and my father called Dr. Morris, and Dr. Morris called my father Jack, which was his nickname. My father just had such respect for Henry Morris that he always referred to him as Dr. Morris until later on he finally felt comfortable calling him Henry. My father's childhood was actually fascinating as well. He was the only child in the military family, as I mentioned. And in fact, the Whitcomb family has a long and illustrious military history dating back to the Revolutionary War and before that, the French and Indian War. But my father was not a pugilist or a fighter, and he did not enjoy the approach of my grandfather, Colonel Whitcomb, who loved competition such as boxing matches and football and those types of things. Instead, my father was a book person. When my dad was 3 years old, my grandfather was assigned to a military outpost the United States had in Tenzin, China, which is near Beijing. At that time, it was called Peking. And he grew up there for 3 years, from age 3 to 6. He was put into the care of a woman by the name of Peng, who was a Chinese peasant, as my grandfather and grandmother traveled all throughout China to see all the amazing things in Eastern culture and history. And Peng raised my father. She loved him and really poured herself into him around the clock. The consequence was that my father's first language was Mandarin Chinese, and he could barely speak English. And secondly, he had a deep love for the Chinese people, the Chinese food, culture, and always had that impression in his mind and heart, and even wondered why his own mom didn't spend the same amount of time and focus on him that Peng did. Grandfather was reassigned to Kansas, to Fort Leavenworth, where he worked on developing a new military doctrine, and then went to Seattle, Washington. My dad was there from about age 10 to 14, and he remembers Seattle as being his childhood home. However, World War II was breaking out, and my grandfather was reassigned to Fort Benning, Georgia, where the great military strategies of World War II were developed, where General Patton, who was actually a neighbor of my father's, developed his own version of Blitzkrieg and a reputation as an aggressive fighter, where he said, "We will attack and attack until we are exhausted, and then we'll attack again." My father also had the opportunity to learn golf, which was right across the street from his house in the officer's golf course, where he golfed with Omar Bradley and many of the top brass and leaders of the Allied forces. But the high schools in Fort Benning, Georgia were terrible. And so my grandfather determined to send my father to a college prep school and military academy and found one in Fort Benning, Georgia called Macaulay Military Academy. The headmaster was a devout Christian, and the curriculum was really centered around teaching young men discipline, about Christ, and about service. And this was a transformative time in my father's life as he learned the disciplines of study. He had an opportunity to work with a school yearbook and newspaper and learned about publishing. He learned academically about Christ, although he was not a Christian, and was prepared for college. My grandfather wanted him to go to West Point, but because of his eyesight, he was not eligible. So he applied to Princeton and was accepted. The years at Princeton had a huge impact on my father in multiple ways. Princeton University was started as a seminary, and through the 1800s, it was the premier defender of the faith. Amazingly, because of the effect of higher criticism and specifically evolution as taught in the undergraduate part of Princeton, the seminary changed in their understanding of the accuracy and authority of Scripture and became completely corrupt in the 20th century, about the time my father enrolled in Princeton University as a freshman. As a freshman, he had to sign up for some courses, and since he loved geography, he signed up for geology, only to find that this was evolutionary geology taught by the world's experts on phlegeology, paleontology, dinosaurs, trilobites, and those types of things that are fascinating to young men. This was obviously perfect preparation for future work with Henry Morris on the Genesis flood. But more importantly, during his freshman year, some students took him to a Bible study led by Donald Fullerton in the Princeton Evangelical Fellowship. And Dr. Fullerton led my father to the Lord, becoming his spiritual father and his spiritual mentor for years to come. 2 weeks after he accepted Christ, he was drafted into the military and whisked off for basic training in North Carolina, and then sent to Germany to fight the Nazis in World War II. Now, it was amazing to me that my father had very detailed and organized mind, and he kept records of everything that he did, all his correspondence with his parents and letters that he received. And he also kept a diary every day of his life from age 11. And so the richness of the material that was available to track his history allowed me to put together a fascinating book about his life and times, including his time in the U.S. military fighting through World War II. By the end of World War II, he was quite discouraged since he had no Christian friends and was not reading the Bible and was drifting. But he, by chance, ran into an old classmate from Macaulay School by the name of Bill Erdsman, whose father had Erdsman Publishing Company. And Bill was considered a bad boy when he was at Macaulay, but he was miraculously saved during one of the battles that he was fighting in Italy. And then after the war, went throughout Europe, evangelizing everyone he could, and he ran into my father. My father suddenly realized that God was planning something great for his own life and became very excited about participating in evangelistic efforts with Bill. When my father returned from World War II to the United States, he was not that interested in returning to school and really did not know what to do. He met with Donald Fullerton, who convinced him that he needed to complete his undergraduate education and then go on to seminary if he wanted to be an effective missionary to China, which had become his goal the day that he accepted Christ as a savior. He enrolled in Princeton, but before returning in the fall, he got a hold of a book called Therefore Stand, written by Wilbur Smith, that argued that the Christian position on the authority of Scripture had been destroyed by liberal theologians and higher criticism because there were no solid Christian apologists who could accurately defend the Bible. And Wilbur Smith called for a new generation of scholars to stand for the scriptures. And my father, reading that, saw his own education and ability to articulate facts and felt that he was equipped to defend the Bible. So when he returned to Princeton, he was a new man who was 100% committed to Christ, to evangelism, to the authority of Scripture, and to preaching and teaching. And he came back like a rocket shot out of a cannon and worked 24 hours a day to send letters to all the freshmen, inviting them to the Bible studies of Dr. Fullerton, to having Bible studies in his room, prayer meetings every night, knocking on the doors of other people, inviting guests in, and it completely changed the nature and effectiveness of the Princeton Evangelical Fellowship, which reverberated for the next 50 years. After finishing his time at Princeton University, he went to Grace Seminary, where he met his future theologic father, Alva J. McLean. McLean had him write a history of Grace Seminary, since my father was a historian, and that book is available, and it's a fascinating history that I've included in the biography. Dr. McLean had a very high view of Scripture as the final authority on inspiration and inerrancy of Scripture. But by the 1950s, Alva J. McLean and all other conservative leaders had conceded to the so-called scientific experts on the origin of the world, using the gap theory in order to put the theory of evolution somehow into the Bible. The gap theory suggests that between Genesis 1:1, when God created the heavens and the earth, and Genesis 1:2, where the world was formless and void, was a period of millions and millions of years in which the dinosaurs roamed the earth and there was a previous earth history that was destroyed and reformed by God. However, my father found that that was not exactly the way the scriptures presented the origin of the earth based on the new tools that he had learned called Hebrew exegesis. However, his primary focus was on becoming a missionary to China, so he kept those convictions to himself. However, the communists took over China and killed missionaries and believers, and the opportunity to go to China as a missionary ended, and my father had no other plans.
1: 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I'm Wayne Shepherd, and the voice you're hearing today on this special edition of our program is Dr. David Whitcomb, the oldest son of Dr. John Whitcomb, and the author of a new biography about his dad called A Good and Faithful Servant from Master Books. To learn more about Dr. John Whitcomb and his ministry, visit whitcombministries.org. Right now, we resume our interview with David, and he picks up by telling us how the direction of his father's life was about to change when the opportunity to go to China as a missionary ended, as Dr. Whitcomb was completing his seminary education. We're going to hear about two key men that he would meet in the coming years.
0: Alva J. McLean offered him a position of teaching Old Testament history and theology since the previous professor had left. And now my father was in a position where he had to teach young seminary students exactly what the Bible said in Genesis and in the Pentateuch and in the Psalms and other places in the Bible that touched on what God declared the history of the world was. As my father was putting together his notes on Genesis and apologetics, he heard a lecture by a man by the name of Dr. Henry Morris, who argued that the appearance of the geology of the earth, including all the layers, the dinosaurs, the coal seams, everything, was consistent with a massive global flood as described in Genesis. And in fact, the Genesis flood explained how the whole world appeared today. Although my father had heard this view in general, the scientific ability and insight of Henry Morris was extraordinary, and my father began corresponding with him in order for information to be accurate that was to be taught in my dad's courses. My father decided to use his PhD thesis theme to go through the entire Bible and to look up every passage that touched on creation or the flood to determine how many narratives there were in the scriptures. And what he found was there was one and only one narrative. God created the heavens and the earth in 6 days and then later destroyed the world by a global flood as a punishment for sin. The flood and punishment is unacceptable to unbelievers who do not want to be responsible for their life and unaccountable to God, and therefore they must have an alternative interpretation, thus the theory of evolution. I was fascinated in reviewing the notes of my father, how his thinking in developing the Genesis flood evolved as he began the writing process. Fortunately, he was strong in geology and physics and engineering, thanks to Uncle Sam and his misadventure in taking geology at Princeton. Plus, his theological training allowed him to really tie the pieces together to prove that the Bible teaches a six-day creation and a global flood, and that explains everything that we see. However, he wasn't sure how to defend that. During a summer course in Winona Lake, Indiana, there was a visiting professor by the name of Cornelius Van Til, who had developed what was called a presuppositional approach to apologetics. This is not arguing the scripture from a philosophical standpoint, but from the standpoint God said, and then articulate exactly what God said and let the Holy Spirit do the work. The concepts and arguments of Van Til were very complex, but my father recognized they were thoroughly biblical and adopted them both for his thesis and in teaching.
1: Well, what a life and what a story. The biography of Dr. John C. Whitcomb. We've only scratched the surface as we've heard it told today by his son, Dr. David Whitcomb, who is the author of a new volume from Master Books called A Good and Faithful Servant, The Life and Times of Professor John C. Whitcomb, Ph.D. You can hear Dr. David Whitcomb's complete presentation at sermonaudio.com/Whitcomb. We'd also love to get your responses to this special broadcast on our Facebook page at facebook.com/Whitcomb Ministries. Dr. Whitcomb's life verse was 2 Timothy chapter 2, verse 2. The things that thou hast heard of me among many witnesses, the same commit thou to faithful men who shall be able to teach others also. David returns now to conclude our program with a final word about the impact of his father's life.
0: The biography of my father that I wrote went from 1924 to 1961 with the publication of the Genesis flood. There's so much more that needs to be added, and that will have to wait until the future. But what I learned is that this was a true man of God who was very humble and a servant. He loved the Lord with all of his heart, soul, and mind. He never aspired to leadership, but in fact led by example of someone who was totally committed to God. God also gave him tremendous intellect and ability to clearly teach the scripture, and this was based on a deep knowledge from his own study and meditation and prayer, the help and encouragement of his fathers in the Lord, an organized mind, an attention to detail, ability to logically build arguments, and to have both the big picture and the small picture. He saw nobody as beneath him. He saw that all Christians were from God and were precious to him, and therefore he was a humble man who was dedicated to serving every person to bring them to a closer and a deeper knowledge of his Lord Jesus Christ.

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3: He says, I give thanks to God. 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
4: Welcome to Knowing Christ. Today we open up our Bibles once again to 2 Thessalonians chapter 1. We're beginning a new series in this letter, and Paul's introduction reminds us of how essential faith, hope, and love is for the heart of every member of Jesus' church, that it's faith, hope, and love that makes all the difference for our part in the growth of his body to become a temple, to become a family that really honors the Lord. You know, we do a lot of things in the local church, and I trust that God has opened up doors for real ministry, for you to exert and to use the spiritual gifts you've given. But it all begins with the heart, and that's what 1 Thessalonians 1 reminds us of. And I would encourage you, as you listen to this message, simply to pray, Lord, strengthen my faith, deepen my love, and advance my hope for the glory of your name, that I would be a member of my own local church that strengthens her in these areas for your glory. Amen. God will use you. Let's open up the Word together today.
3: I want to give four applications before we look deeply at these individual things, just general application about faith, hope, and love. First, let's pray for superabounding spiritual growth in our personal lives. Can we do that? You know, here's the reality, because perhaps some of you have not grown for a long, long time, and you've even given up on the idea that it can happen. Well, that's for other people. That's not for me. I want to tell you, that's a lie from the pit of hell. In 3 to 4 short months, this church experienced rapid, deep, profound, amazing growth in faith in a really short amount of time. Now, Christian maturity requires a considerable amount of time. Maturity does. Spiritual growth doesn't. Just like with our children. You know, our children can experience amazing growth spurts in their life. That doesn't mean they're mature. It just means they're growing. And the normal Christian life is to be a life of continual growing. That's not the average Christian life, but that's the normal Christian life. You catch the difference? It's what is to be the norm, what is not only possible, but what is promised for us as our reality, as our experience with the Lord. I pray that this truth encourages you today for your own personal life. I pray it encourages you for other members of your family who say maybe their faith is dying, it's drying up. I pray that you are encouraged by this potential within our own church. I thank God to have had a front row seat to the kind of growth, this kind of growth in many of your lives. I've seen it. I'm so thankful. I've also seen the other side where people dry up. But I've seen it. I've seen people like, that person is totally different than they were 3 or 4 months ago. I don't even know who I'm talking to anymore. I want you to know that's not only possible, but it's promised in the gospel. If we humble ourselves and if we simply look to God and look to Jesus in faith, this is what he does. This is his work. Know that the gospel makes this kind of superabounding growth within reach for each one of us, within reach of our children, our grandchildren, and others whom we love. Second application, let's commit ourselves to loving the church like Jesus loves the church. Now, I love how Paul says, hey, we ought always to give thanks for you. You know, why is that? Well, because Paul loves this church. He loves the church because of her interaction in the past with him. He loves the church most obviously because he knows Jesus loves the church. He loves this church, he says in the first letter, like a mom loves her own baby. How deep is that kind of love? It's tender. It's persevering. It's enduring. He knows that this church is beloved by God, chosen of him. And he's proud of the way that she is responding to the Lord's gospel, to this gospel of grace. And he rejoices that God is working in her to bring a flourishing in these inner qualities of her spiritual life. Notice that Paul rejoices that this church is growing in the most important and essential ways. So when we give thanks for our church family, let's not focus upon the ways that our church family matches our own preferences. That's nice when it happens. I don't think there's anything wrong with it. It's just wrong when it becomes a priority. Let's give thanks that God is working us, most of all, though, to conform us into a community of faith and love and hope. Amen? Third application, let's fight to grow the qualities in our church that are important to God. Let's use spiritual weapons of prayer and gospel truth and encouragement. Let us refuse to fight about those qualities that are not important to God. That's such a sad thing when a church breaks out in division, conflict over things that don't really matter to God at all. God doesn't even tell us his opinion about some of these things. But let us fight for these qualities of faith and love and hope that are absolutely essential and that are actually eternal. Every member of a church either adds to these qualities or subtracts from these qualities. It's a wonder that even a few members on fire from the Lord can multiply these qualities in a church family. I know that to be true. I've seen it. Last application before we get into the specifics. Let us give God all the credit when we possess these qualities. He says, I give thanks to God. Notice that Paul thanks God. He doesn't thank the Thessalonians. He says, I want to thank you guys for being so loving. I want to thank you guys for being so faithful and believing. He doesn't say that. Why? Because no one has access to grow these qualities, save through the gospel, save through grace of the Lord. It's the Lord that actually creates these qualities. We're just absolutely helpless. And what God says is recognize your helplessness and look to me and then pursue these means of grace like the word and prayer and fellowship and communion and mission, all these means of grace that God has. And watch me work. Watch me work in you. He says, trust me. Now, God's metrics for his church, first a progressing faith, and we go back to the first part of verse 3 again. We ought always to give thanks to God for you, brothers, as is right, because your faith is growing abundantly. Now, faith is fixing our eyes upon the Lord and receiving his love for us. That's what faith is. It's an absolute fixing. I'm going to not fix my eyes on the things of this world around me, all its troubles, all its cares, all its temptations, all its trials. I'm going to fix my eyes upon God. And I'm going to receive the benefit. As I look to him, I'm going to receive the benefit of his love for me. When God speaks of growing in faith, what specifically is he describing? How do we know whether we're growing in faith? You know, libraries have been written on this subject. We're not going to exhaust it this morning. I hope to give you some concrete ideas. I've thought of 8 changes that happen when a person superabounds in faith. Now, this isn't comprehensive, just some of the things that came to my heart as I was thinking about. What concretely? Because this issue of superabounding in faith, it can be so general, so nebulous, we don't even know what we're talking about. Am I growing faith? Well, I don't know. Maybe I am. Maybe I'm not. I don't know. And it becomes feeling-oriented. I feel more believing. But I want to give you some concrete changes that happen in the life that's superabounding in faith. All right? Here they are. We find our thoughts continually preoccupied with the person of the Lord Jesus. We think about his constant presence with us. He's always there. We think about his guiding voice speaking to us. Lord, what are you saying to me? We think about his divine nature, his humble humanity, about his second coming. We dwell and meditate upon his commands to us. We want to follow him. We rejoice in his intercession for us. We think about his kingly authority over us. We meditate upon his accomplishments, upon the cross specifically. Faith places our focus on Jesus. That's one of the things that's going to happen. So if you're growing in faith, you'll find, man, my thoughts are going to Jesus more and more and more and more. Secondly, we completely submit our lives fully to his commands. So superabounding faith rejects our natural demand for self-rule and places us under the lordship in the details of our lives. Superabounding faith desires to please the Lord first and foremost, not in order to gain forgiveness of our sins. That's given to us by grace. That's a free gift. But superabounding faith desires to please the Lord in order to express our love for the one who loves us. Third, superabounding faith will cause us to mourn over our own sin. Superabounding faith is quick to recognize sin in our own hearts, to humbly confess it, to repent of it, turn from it. Superabounding faith rejects the pride of self-righteousness that accompanies false religion. We don't look down on others in contempt when they fail morally, but we look up in faith to the cross of Jesus for his mercy. When faith abounds, confession is no longer a minor part of our prayers, but occupies a central place. We think about our own sin's offense against the Lord, and we think about its damage to God's people, and we reject excuses, rationalizations, and with tears we repent daily of the ways we disobey the Lord in our thoughts, in our attitudes, in our relationships, in our words, in our behaviors. Four, we joyfully saturate our minds with his word and we reject every teaching that opposes his truth. So the word's like we can't get enough word. We hunger for it. We yearn to learn more and to know more. It's not a chore that we check off. It's a joy. We say, I just want to be in the word. Superabounding faith doesn't dabble with the scriptures here and there. Superabounding faith immerses one's life in God's book. We read it, study it, memorize it, meditate upon it, listen to it preached, rejoice in it. Sound doctrine never abhors superabounding faith. Rather, sound doctrine ignites a fire within us. We say, why am I so zealous about these things that at one time I never cared for? It's because superabounding faith is increasing. Superabounding faith also refuses to listen to false doctrines that undermine the glory of Jesus. I don't have anything to do with those false doctrines. So superabounding faith is careful with all that it listens to, all that it believes. Let me tell you a little story about one of my four-year-old grandchildren, Asher. He was able to come to Maranatha with us, with his family. And, you know, at Maranatha, they have a children's program, and they listen to Bible stories. And so I always wanted to double down on some time with him a bit. After he got out of class, I'd always ask him, Asher, hey, what Bible story did they teach you today? And he would look at me, because in that same room that they taught Bible stories, they had airplanes and all kinds of toys and playground equipment I was really excited about. And so I always wanted to try and get him back to the main reason why he's going. And he says, then he looks at me, he wants to be pleasing me, you know. So he looks at me, you can tell his eyes are like really wide. He says, they did tell me a story. And he says, and I was listening, but I didn't hear. That sounds a lot like me. I listened to a message. I was listening. I didn't hear. I didn't get much out of it. You see, there's a difference between hearing, having ears to hear, and just taking in. Maybe, okay, I'm hearing some sound. They're saying, when we listen to God's word, superabounding faith says, I want it to take root. I want it to change me. And I know that's the promise of God's word. That would be like a seed embedded that grows my soul. Fifth, we love God's people and devote ourselves to the fellowship of Jesus' new community. So superabounding faith doesn't merely attend church on a Sunday morning, but rather devotes itself to relationships. We love the church not for her programs, but for the Lord who's walking in the midst of her people. We love that people. And superabounding faith causes us to engage on Sunday mornings with purpose to give encouragement. I want to get there. When we have superabounding faith, one of the things that changes, we walk in the doors with, Lord, who would you have me to encourage today? That's superabounding faith. That's what it looks like. Six, we sing with joy in our hearts to the Lord. Superabounding faith is filled with praise to God for all that he's done for us, all that he is. And we look forward to using our voices regardless of the quality of the sound that emerges, simply to praise God in song together with our church family. Say, I want to sing. I just want to sing. That's what faith longs to give expression through song. 7, we boldly share the gospel with those who occupy the world around us. So superabounding faith can't keep silent, announces the good news to a world that's dark with sin. Superabounding faith doesn't shrink away from the world, doesn't isolate ourselves from the world, but it swims against the current of the world with the gospel as our banner. That's what we do. And people notice. 8, finally, superabounding faith longs for the appearing of the Lord Jesus. It looks forward to Jesus' reign upon the earth. We know he's worthy. We long for the day when every nation, every tribe, every tongue, every people will gather around, will fall upon their knees and proclaim him as Lord. Let me ask you, do you long for superabounding faith? Do you long for it? Regardless of where we are and how much we've grown, it is possible for us to abound more and more. That's the issue. And I long for that. I want that. I want to urge us all to pray for revival in our soul. It doesn't require years and years and years in order to experience this kind of revival, this kind of increase, but it does require that we seek the Lord with all our hearts. And we pray in faith and humility before the Lord for him to work in us. Now I'm going to take you down a side path. And the side path, I think it may be important. I'm not sure, actually. I'll tell you the story about why I'm going to take you down a side path. And it might mean that we don't get to the next two parts of our outline. So this connects with that fourth change that I listed up here in the 8. That fourth change, we joyfully saturate our minds with his word and reject every teaching that opposes God's truth. So on my recent trip to see Jackson, my youngest son, and his wife Taylor, and our little granddaughter lives in Virginia, Kimberly and I listened to Al Mohler's briefing, where he gives an analysis of the news and current events. Very good if you haven't heard him. It's a national program. A lot of people listen to it. At the end, he answered some of the questions that were written into him, and one of those questions really intrigued me. He says, is an elder still qualified to be an elder if he believes that the earth is flat? So that was a question. You know, some of you, oh, that's just a ridiculous question. No, it's a serious question, all right? It might be ridiculous because you haven't heard about this. Good, good. If you're in that, well, I haven't heard about this, good. You know, I say, praise God, don't seek it out, all right? But I need to talk about it because what happened afterwards. The question piqued my interest because I recently became aware that some believers who I've known for a long time have listened to some teaching on the internet and indeed now believe that the earth is flat. And they're smart people, college-educated people. And it's within the Christian church, it's a Christian environment in which it's being taught. I thought that these few in my life were an anomaly, but by virtue of Al Mohler taking precious time on a national broadcast, I realized that this false doctrine might be more pervasive than I thought. So Mohler answered the question the way I'd hoped he would. He said, no, that individual who believes the earth is flat is no longer qualified to be an elder, and he explained his answer. I believe that's true. Then shortly after this, I had two other individuals outside of my initiative express concern to me of relatives and or friends who believe that now that the earth is flat. This created great tension in families among relationships. In addition, I asked two of my pastor friends then, hey, tell me, you know, I thought this was just kind of an anomaly with a couple people in my life. What about you? Do you see this? Oh, yeah, they said. I said, well, how many people in your church, and these are rock-solid, gospel-preaching, doctrinal churches, how many people do you think are being drawn into this? And one pastor said, I think about 5 to 10%. I don't think that 5 or 10% of our church family is believing it, but I think they're being drawn, being influenced toward it. Well, that's a lot, right? That's a lot of people. And one pastor then sent me articles from Answers in Genesis where one of their teachers has written really extensively about his concern. He's so concerned about it. He's written about 14 articles to describe what's happening in this movement, how Christians should respond, and again, why the earth is not flat, to have actually factual reasons other than I saw a picture that the earth is round, right? So the truth is, oftentimes, many of us wouldn't know exactly how to answer, why do you believe that the earth is round? And so that's a wayside trail for me, but I don't want to get into that so much. It's just to talk about this. Again, I don't intend to argue against this false doctrine today. So that's not the purpose. I don't have time. It's too short right now to deal with all the fingers of this. But I am asserting, here's what I want you to encourage you with. I'm asserting that the interpretation that these teachers use to deceive the church are wrong and are dangerous. So they have scriptures, and they have Hebrew meanings behind the scriptures, etc. Those interpretations are wrong and they're dangerous. And I want to urge you, if you are listening to people who teach this false doctrine, I want you to superabound in faith. If you're attracted to their ideas, I want you to superabound in true biblical faith. And I would urge you to turn your mind, your hearts away from them. I believe this is a rabbit hole leading away from genuine faith and worship. And again, if you wish to talk with me more, please connect with me or any of the elders. We won't ridicule you. We understand it's a serious matter, and we understand how cunning false teachers are. If you have friends and family members that believe in this false doctrine, I would urge you also not to ridicule them, but to seek to engage them with the gospel. Be patient. It's likely they've listened to hours upon hours of false teaching on this subject. And I would urge you to seek to place Jesus at the center of your conversations. Be clear with them that this doctrine does not come from God's word, but from sources that deceive believers. Be kind in this clarity, but I think it's important for us all to have a reason for the hope that's within us. And lastly, it is curious and strange that often those who teach a flat earth also deny the Holocaust that the Jewish people suffered in the 1930s and 40s. This too is a dangerous doctrine that rejects the means that God has given us to know what is true and what is false. So, I just want to read the last part of this lesson because we didn't really get to the increase of love and the increase of faith, which are both really important. But I felt it's important for me to discuss this because, again, I don't know what I don't know. There are little appearances for me enough to have to say something publicly. And if you are among those who said, yep, I've been in that Bible study, I've been in that group, I just want to urge you, leave, immerse yourself in the Word of God, come to your church family for any questions, anything you want to discuss. But I believe it's a danger to the church and a severe distraction from the gospel and a true ruin that brings conflict in the church. Let me read the last couple verses here, and then I want to end with a verse from Psalm. Therefore, verse 4, we ourselves boast about you in the churches of God for your steadfastness. What does that mean? It means your continuance. You know, you chose the path to follow Jesus and you didn't get diverted off by false teaching. You didn't get pushed into the ditch by the pressure of hardship and suffering, but you said, I'm going to follow Jesus. I'm going to keep my eyes fixed upon him. I'm going to listen to him and to his word, and I'm going to obey him, and I'm going to serve him. I'm going to be his person, his man, his woman. He's my Lord. He's my King, right? And he says, for your steadfastness and faith in all your persecutions and the afflictions that you are doing, that you are bearing. May God encourage us as we superabound in faith, as we increase in love, and as we be steadfast in hope. The last verse I want to share with you is from Psalm 85. And Psalm 85, 6 and 7 says this, will you not revive us again, that your people may rejoice in you? Show us your steadfast love, O Lord, and grant us your salvation.
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4: 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If you are a member of a local church, I want to challenge you today at the end of this message. Won't you take some time and write or call your pastor and just say, Pastor, I love our local church. I want to be used to help her grow in faith, hope, and love. How can I pray for you? How can I pray for our church? And what can I do to help us grow in faith, hope, and love together? Your pastor will rejoice to hear such a message, and you'll be used by God in an eternal way for an eternal good. May God bless you.
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2: Our society is plagued with crime, racial division, immorality, and family disintegration. 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
2: 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Out of the far northwest that is now Oregon, they came, walking all the way, swimming over great rivers like the Mississippi and the Platte. For they heard that the white man possessed the Book of Heaven, and they came to beg teachers to go back with them so that their people might know what the book contained, knowledge of the only true God and how he must be worshipped. We greet our friends everywhere with The Long, Sad Trail, the story of Marcus Whitman, pioneer medical missionary to the Pacific Northwest.
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4: The devil is selling a generation today a bill of goods. Folks, I'm telling you, the husband owes to his wife a steadfast loyalty. I remind you what I told Joyce. I said, sweetheart, if you ever leave me, I'm going with you. I belong to Joyce. She belongs to me. We're in it together, and we're in it all the way.
3: Welcome to Love Worth Finding, featuring the powerful truth of God's Word shared in the practical teaching of Pastor Adrian Rogers. Marriage is the uniting of one man and one woman in a complete commitment for life. In Ephesians chapter 5, we see that marriage is not simply a contract, it's a covenant. And as we recognize Father's Day this weekend, we're reminded of three major responsibilities of the husband's role in the family, so that our homes may be heaven on earth. If you have your Bible, turn to Ephesians chapter 5. We'll begin in verse 21. As Adrian Rogers shares, marriage is from heaven.
4: The reason we have so many failed marriages today is that we have thrown away the original plan that God has given. Somebody has said that the difference between courtship and marriage is the difference between what you see in the seed catalog and what comes up in the garden. What causes that, I think, is failure to cultivate the garden. And I want to speak primarily, therefore, to the husband and his responsibility to his wife in the light of all of this. That's the reason why I've said women are from Venus, men are from Mars, according to a very popular book, but marriage is from heaven. Marriage is from heaven, and we're going to understand what God has to say about marriage. Now, Stu Weber said something very interesting. He said the great problem in America is failure in the highest office of the land, the husband and father. That's the highest office. That's the highest office in the land, to be a husband and a father. Well, we're going to be talking here about the marriage covenant, not the marriage contract. If you look at marriage as a contract, you're going to be standing up for your rights. If you look at marriage as a covenant, you're going to be accepting your responsibilities. If you look at marriage as a contract, you're going to be looking for loopholes in the contract. But if you look at marriage as a divine covenant, you're not going to be doing that. According to this scripture that I'm going to read to you in a moment, man has the husband, the father, according to the Word of God, has three major responsibilities. And I hope by the time I'm finished, whatever else, if you're a husband and a father today, you will see your three major responsibilities. Here are the three things that a husband is responsible to his wife for. Now, first of all, he is responsible for servant leadership. Look in verse 21. Submitting yourselves one to another in the fear of God, wives, submit yourselves unto your own husbands as unto the Lord. For the husband is the head of the wife, even as Christ is the head of the church, and he is the Savior of the body. Now, the word head here speaks of leader. The husband is the head of the wife. That is, he is the leader. Now, he's not the dictator. The husband is not some sort of a top sergeant to be beating his wife over the head with a Bible club. We hear a lot about the chain of command. You might hear about the chain of command in the army. But this doesn't speak primarily of a chain of command. This is a line of responsibility. That's a much better term. You see, to have headship is to have responsibility. That means if a wife is to submit to her husband, she is to submit to her husband for a loving leadership. And God gives the model. What is the model? Verse 23, for the husband is the head of the wife, even as Christ is the head of the church. Now, Jesus Christ has never forced me to do anything. I have never ever in my marriage, and Joyce and I have been married for a long time. I've never forced Joyce to do... yeah. I have never forced Joyce to do one blessed thing. Never. Jesus has never forced me to do anything. He hasn't forced me to be to church today. He didn't force me to put anything in the offering plate. He didn't force me to pray this. He's never forced me to do anything. But he's led me and loved me to do many things. And you see, the husband is the head of the wife as Christ is the head of the church. That is the model. Now, to be head means responsible leadership. Now, let me give you a verse of scripture. This is a key verse. 1 Corinthians chapter 11 and verse 3. But I would have you to know, here's the Apostle Paul, the same one who wrote this passage, speaking. But I would have you to know that the head of every man is Christ, and the head of the woman is the man, and the head of Christ is God. Now, let's take that last part of that phrase, the head of Christ is God. Do you know anything about Christian theology? You know we don't worship three gods. We worship one God, God the Father, Son, and Holy Spirit. A triune God. And in the Godhead, there's both Father and Son. And so the Father and the Son are co-equal in worth, power, glory, majesty. Jesus could say, he who hath seen me hath seen my Father. I and the Father are one. And yet, this passage of Scripture here in 1 Corinthians 11, verse 3 says that the Father is the head of the Son. Does that mean that the Son is inferior? Of course not. If you know Bible theology, you know that the Lord Jesus Christ thought it not robbery to be equal with God. Therefore, the headship of one does not mean the inferiority of the other. Have you got the point? The headship of the one does not mean the inferiority of the other. Now, the Son is in heaven at the right hand of the Father as an equal, and the Father has an eternal headship, not because the Son is inferior, but because of everlasting love. You see, the home needs a head. Anything with no head is dead. And anything with two heads is abnormal. This doesn't mean that the wife is inferior. Let me tell you about the equality of the man and the woman. Both bear God's image. Put this in your margin. Genesis 1, verse 27. So God created man in his own image. In the image of God created he him, male and female created he them. Both the male and the female, therefore, are in the image of God. And both the male and the female, therefore, are heirs of the grace of life. 1 Peter chapter 3 and verse 7. Husbands and wives are to dwell together as heirs of the grace of life. So we are joint heirs with the Lord Jesus Christ. Both a man and a woman are equal in their standing before God if they've been saved. Put this verse down, Galatians chapter 3 and verse 28. There is neither Jew nor Greek. There is neither bond nor free. There is neither male nor female, for ye are all one in Christ Jesus. So when our Lord looks at us, he's no respecter of persons. He doesn't say, well, you're of this race or you're that race. You're this socioeconomic status and you're that socioeconomic status. You're a male or you're a female, and I'm going to divide between you on that basis. He says, oh no, not in Christ. Friend, in Christ, we're all one. Say amen. Every race, every socioeconomic background, each gender, male or female, we are all one in the Lord Jesus Christ. Now look. The male and the female both bear the image of God. The male and the female are both heirs of the grace of life. The male and the female are both one in the Lord Jesus Christ. Now learn that and learn it well they are equal before God. But now listen, and listen carefully. While male and female are equal, God has given them different roles. It's the devil's attempt to make men and women alike under the guise of making them equal. The devil's slick. Did you know that? Friend, I want to tell you something. God made them male and female, and the Bible is against he women and she men. The tendency today is to stress the equality of men and women by minimizing the unique significance of maleness and femaleness. And you look around in society and you're going to see what has happened. The consequence is more divorce, more homosexuality, more sexual abuse, more promiscuity, more social awkwardness, more emotional distress, more suicide. Why? Because people have thrown away the God-given identity and the differences between the male and the female. Oneness and equality are not sameness. God is for oneness. God is not for sameness. God made us different that he might make us one. God made them male and female. And for one to recognize the headship of the other does not mean the inferiority of the other. You see, the wife may be superior to the husband in many ways. I know that Joyce is superior to me in some ways, and I'm superior to her in some ways. Now, if you're the head of the home, you can delegate duty, sir, but you cannot delegate responsibility. Now, I am convinced that the problem in America today and in the world today is not primarily rebellious wives, but it is slacker, shirker, quitter husbands who do not take their responsibility to love their wives and lead their wives as Christ loved the church and led the church. You see, if the home is wrong, it is primarily because the man is wrong. Did you know that God held Adam responsible for Eve's sin in the Garden of Eden? Genesis 3, verse 17, "And unto Adam he said, Because thou hast hearkened unto the voice of thy wife, and hast eaten of the tree of which I commanded thee, saying, Thou shalt not eat of it, cursed is the ground for thy sake, and sorrow shalt thou eat of it all the days of thy life." God held Adam responsible for not leading his home and keeping his home as he should. We said that the husband is responsible for servant leadership. What is servant leadership? Sir, do you think you're little Lord Ha-Ha? Do you think you're the dictator in your home? Well, you've got a lot to learn if you do. A leader serves. Listen to what Jesus said. Now remember that the husband is to love his wife as Christ loved the church. Well, what did Jesus say? Let's put this down. Luke 22, verses 25 through 26. "And he said unto them, The kings of the Gentiles exercise lordship over them, and they that exercise authority upon them are called benefactors. But ye shall not be so. But he that is greatest among you, let him be as the younger, and he that is chief, as him that doth serve." You know what it means, sir, for you to be the head of your wife? It means you're going to serve your wife. It doesn't mean that she's there to bring you your slippers and the paper. It means that you are to serve her. Jesus is the head of the church. And yet I find in John chapter 13, Jesus washed his disciples' feet. And he says in John 13, verse 13, "If ye call me Master and Lord, and ye say, Well, for so I am." Jesus never said he was not Master. Jesus never said he was not Lord. But now listen, "And if I then, your Lord and Master, have washed your feet, ye ought also to wash one another's feet." I want to suggest, sir, that you find ways to wash your wife's feet. That's the way you show your headship in the home. It is servant leadership. Jesus said, "I'm the Lord and Master." But a husband is to love his wife as Christ loved the church. A leader serves. Your wife is not there to serve you. You're there to serve her. Number two, a leader is gentle. If you're one of these tough guys saying, "I'm the boss," and all of that, there's something wrong. You're sick. Listen, the Apostle Paul was the great leader of the church. He was an apostle. But he said to the church in 1 Thessalonians chapter 2, verse 7, "But we were gentle among you, even as a nurse cherisheth her children." How many husbands today are gentle? Gentle with their wives. Do you know what you need to be, sir? If you think you're the head of the home, you need to be a gentle man. A gentle man. That's leadership, to be gentle. I've noticed children who love their daddies to death. Do you know why those children love those daddies? You watch it almost every time. The daddy will be a strong man that the little child looks up to, but he will be so gentle with that child. And when a man has that great strength and that great gentleness at the same time, that child will follow that father off a cliff. The Bible says of the Lord, His gentleness hath made me great. You want to have great kids? Be gentle with them. You want to have a great wife? Be gentle. A leader serves. A leader is gentle. Now, I wish I had more time on that subject, but you're not listening very fast. Here's the number two thing. All right, now look. First of all, the husband is responsible for servant leadership. Secondly, the husband is responsible for sacrificial love. Now look again in verse 25. Husbands, love your wives even as Christ also loved the church and gave himself for it. The Greek literally is, and gave himself up for it. The husband ought to be willing to die for his wife. That's how much he ought to love her. Sacrificial love. Servant leadership. Sacrificial love. Now, he doesn't have to die physically, to die to ego and pride and ambition and all of these other things. How is he to love his wife? Well, he's to love her passionately. And when I'm talking about passion here, I'm not talking about passion like sexual passion, though that is certainly one of the gifts of marriage. But I'm talking about a passion that says, I am willing to die for you. I'm saying, I give myself up for you. Do you know what most marriages need? Most marriages in America need two funerals and one wedding, where both the husband and the wife die to themselves and come alive to Jesus Christ. You see, when a man loves his wife passionately, there's nothing too precious for that man to give up for his wife except his relationship to Almighty God. The church is Jesus' bride, not mine. Joyce is my bride. You can get you another pastor, but I've got one wife. Nothing is too precious for a man to give up for his wife except his relationship to God. And most women don't mind being in submission to a man who loves her enough to die for it and shows it by the way he lives for. Now, not only is this sacrificial love, passionate love, it is purifying love. Look in verses 26 and 27. He gave himself up for her that he might sanctify and cleanse it with the washing of water by the word, that he might present it to himself a glorious church, not having spot or wrinkle or any such thing, but that it should be holy and without blemish. The husband, therefore, his chief assignment from God is to make his wife a more radiantly beautiful Christian. He is to intercede for her. He is to lead her. He is to teach her. He is to love her and protect her spiritually. He can never encourage her in any impurity whatsoever to drink anything that's wrong, to watch anything that's wrong, to do anything that's wrong. No! His love is passionate love. It is purifying love. It is protecting love. Look in verse 28. So ought men to love their wives as their own bodies. He that loveth his wife loveth himself. That is, you want to protect your body when your body's in danger. Then you're to protect your wife. A man is sick who does not protect his own body. And a man is maritally sick who will not protect his wife. He is committing marital suicide. Friend, be good to yourself and love your wife. You're to protect her because according to 1 Peter chapter 3, she's the weaker vessel. That does not mean that she is the inferior vessel. She is the weaker vessel. What is weaker, silk or blue denim? Is silk inferior to blue denim? What is weaker, stainless steel or gold? Well, is gold inferior to stainless steel? What is weaker, porcelain or steel? Now, with porcelain, you can make a beautiful cup. With steel, you can make a sledgehammer to drive a spike. Which is weaker?
5: The cup.
4: Which is better? You can't drink tea out of a sledgehammer. And you can't drive a wedge with a porcelain cup. God made us different, that He might make us one. And God gave men to protect. And as Jesus protects the church, and thank God we're under His protection, the husband, with his servant leadership, is to protect his wife with sacrificial love. And here's the last one, steadfast loyalty. Look, if you will, in verses 30 and 31. For we are members of His body, of His flesh, and of His bones. For this cause shall a man leave his father and mother, and shall be joined unto his wife, and they two shall be one flesh. This is a great mystery, but I speak concerning Christ and the church. Nevertheless, let every one of you in particular so love his wife even as himself, and the wife see that she reverence her husband. Now, folks, let me just tell you something here, very plainly. Here's God's plan for marriage. All of marriage is just wrapped up in verse 31. For this cause shall a man leave his father and his mother and cleave unto his wife. Do you know what the highest relationship on this earth is? It is not parent-child. And it is not child-parent. It is husband and wife. For this cause shall a man leave his father and his mother and shall cleave unto his wife. It's so important here that we see that the priority of marriage is the relationship between a man and his wife. And the permanence of marriage is shall be joined unto his wife. That word in the Greek and in the Hebrew in the Old Testament has the idea of being welded. I mean, put together. And the Bible teaches what God hath therefore joined together, let not man put asunder. That's the permanency of marriage. And the purpose of marriage is, and they too shall be one flesh. Now I'm going to tell you something else, folks. My heart breaks for our teenagers today. Teenagers who are being taught, quote, safe sex. Folks, it's not meant to be dangerous. Not meant to be dangerous. What we need to teach them is sanctified sex. They too shall be one flesh. This speaks of a blending, not just simply of the body, but the soul and the spirit, till they become one. You know what's such a heartbreak? These kids talk about going all the way. Folks, that's the one thing they don't do. You don't go all the way until you give yourself body, soul, and spirit forever to one woman, till death do you part. That's God's plan. That's God's ideal. The devil is selling a generation today a bill of goods. Folks, I'm telling you, the husband owes to his wife a steadfast loyalty. And I remind you what I told Joyce. I said, sweetheart, if you ever leave me, I'm going with you. I belong to Joyce. She belongs to me. We're in it together, and we're in it all the way.
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0: Have you ever had someone ask a question that maybe sounds simple, but the answer opens a much bigger conversation? Questions like, should Christians keep the Sabbath? Was Saturday changed to Sunday? Or does God expect us to observe the fourth commandment the same way today? Well, for some, those questions stir strong convictions, don't they? And for others, well, they bring a little confusion, or maybe even a sense of guilt. Still, others may have never even given it much thought. Welcome to the Sunday Sermon on Through the Bible. In his message, The Sabbath Day or the Lord's Day, Which?, Dr. McGee takes us straight to Scripture to untangle this often misunderstood topic. Now, as we open to Exodus 20, he helps us to see that not only what the Sabbath meant for Israel, but what it points us to today. Because ultimately, the Sabbath, and when it's observed, isn't just a conversation about calendars or commandments. It's a conversation about rest, real rest, the kind that only Christ can give. So whether you've wrestled with these questions for years, or maybe you've never really thought much about it at all, you're in the right place today. I think that you're going to find this message both clarifying and deeply encouraging. I'm Steve Schwetz, your host here at Through the Bible. And before we go to today's sermon, let's hear from a couple of fellow passengers on the Bible bus. First, let's listen to a voicemail from a longtime listener named John.
1: 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And also used to listen on the radio. And I love the Bible because of Through the Bible and Dr. J. Vernon McGee. My wife and I started listening back over 50 years now. I started out when I was a groundsman at junior college, and I had was out working in a parking lot, and I had a little transistor radio in my pocket. And on KFAX radio back then, I would tune in, I think it was 9 o'clock in the morning, and I would make sure there's a spot where I could just go out and work and not be interrupted, and I listened to the whole program. And in the mornings, I would read the Bible in the break room, read the passage we were doing. And I remember, especially back then, the book of 1 John was really amazing. And also the book of Jeremiah meant a lot to me. Anyways, we listened for many years. Been listening regularly for over 50 years, so I've been through it quite a few times. I'm still learning something every time. I look forward to each book. Now I'm retired, and so I get a chance to relax a little bit more. I don't have to listen while I'm driving or on my break or you know, in the middle of a busy day. Every morning I get up, I have breakfast, and I grab my phone and turn it into the podcast, and my wife and I sit down with our Bibles and we listen to the podcast for that day, and we're able to follow it on our own speed since, you know, we do it on the podcast. Although I do really enjoy hearing Steve and Greg's messages that they give, that's a big part of it for me and for both of us. We're very encouraged by that. So we've been supporting all these years. I share on Facebook all the time. We're on the prayer team, and we work with a ministry in Cuba, and we bought a bunch of the solar Bible buses and shipped them down there, and people in small rural communities and homes are able to listen to God's word, and we're hoping to expand that ministry. And also, even though I'm not a pastor, I'm just a gardener. We have a small church, and when our pastor's gone, I occasionally would do the sermons, and they're always full of Vernon McGee quotes. Everybody laughs about it, but I love it. So anyways, thank you guys so much. Love your ministry, and thank you for being faithful and carrying it on. I hope it just keeps on going, and my kids all know about it, and I hope that they listen too. But my wife and I just love it. So thank you very much, and God bless you.
0: Well, John, thanks. Thanks for your faithful support and for helping fling that seed. Over 50 years aboard the Bible bus, I'd say that you and your wife definitely have permanent seats reserved. And then we've got this note that came to us from a listener named La. She writes, "My husband and I listen every day, Saturday and Sunday included. We have been on the Bible bus for many years. The email for the World Prayer Team every morning is a blessing. It helps keep my mind off me and onto others. I love listening to Steve share stories of how God's word is reaching around the world. It's a blessing to hear how our Lord is reaching our brothers and sisters in difficult areas of the world. We're truly blessed here in America. We listen through the app and help put gas in the bus as we're able. Thank you so much for continuing Dr. McGee's work of flinging the seed. Well, it's great to hear from you too, Law, and thank you for your faithful prayers and your financial partnership with us. And I couldn't agree more, by the way. The World Prayer Team has a wonderful way of lifting our eyes off our own circumstances and then reminding us that God is at work all around the world. And if you're not yet part of that World Prayer Team, I know I'd love to have you join us. It's so easy to sign up. You just go to ttb.org, or if you've got our app, well, look for World Prayer Today. Either way, you'll find a subscribe button right there, and we'd love to have you on the team, and I guarantee you're going to be blessed. Let's pray. Heavenly Father, thank you for your living word that speaks to our hearts. Now, as we study together, quiet our minds, and then teach us to help us find true rest in Jesus Christ alone. It's in his name we pray. Amen. Here's Dr. J. Vernon McGee with the Sunday sermon on Through the Bible.
2: The Sabbath day is Saturday. It's the seventh day of the week according to our calendar. And furthermore, the Sabbath day has never been changed to Sunday. The present day controversy hinges about a false premise. That is a warped and distorted viewpoint of the real meaning of the Sabbath day and what the Scripture has to say concerning it. Many Christians today have a woeful misconception of why the church has always observed the first day of the week. Nothing but abysmal ignorance has permitted the protagonists of the Sabbath day to traffic in their legalistic system. Now, it's like the old chestnut, this question today of when was the Sabbath day changed to Sunday and where is the Scripture for it? That's like the old chestnut of the question that was asked the man who was very much like Mr. Milquetoast, and he was asked, "Do you still beat your wife?" Now, you can't answer that question, my brother, this morning without getting into a peck of trouble. If you say yes, you're wrong. If you say no, you're wrong, and you're in difficulty. And that's one of those questions you don't answer like that at all, because it's based upon a false premise. And this morning, we're going to ask you to think with us through this service of the morning, because we believe that this is one of the most important of the commandments, and it's very essential that we understand what it means. Now, the Ten Commandments are given first in Exodus 20. They are repeated in Deuteronomy 5. But it's interesting to note that Deuteronomy in no instance is a repetition of the law. It's rather an interpretation of the law in the lives of these people and this nation after 40 years' experience with it in the wilderness. And therefore, all the commandments that you find here in Deuteronomy, they are identical with those given in Exodus, with one exception. And that one exception is the fourth commandment, the one that has to do with the Sabbath day. And therein hangs a tale. And that is something that our legal friends never call our attention to. Now, in Exodus, the reason that's given for the observance of the Sabbath day is that God, in creation, did all of the work in 6 days, and that he rested on the seventh day, and he hallowed that day. That is given to us in Exodus, the 20th chapter, the 11th verse. Will you listen to this? For in 6 days the Lord made heaven and earth, the sea, and all that in them is, and rested the seventh day, wherefore the Lord blessed the Sabbath day and hallowed it. Now when you go to Deuteronomy, you will find an altogether different reason given for the Sabbath day. Altogether different. Here in Exodus, the basis is ceremonial, or we would say today, theological or religious. It is rests upon the fact that God rested on the seventh day. And our Lord moved in at that particular point when he said to the religious rulers who came to him after he had raised that man up at the pool of Bethesda, and they said he had done it on the Sabbath day, he said, "My Father worketh hitherto, and I work." In other words, we're not observing a Sabbath day any longer. We're working. And he moved in at that point. You'll find in Deuteronomy that there's a different reason given. And the reason here is that God delivered this nation out of the land of Egypt. I want to turn to that. It's in the 5th chapter of Deuteronomy, the 15th verse, and listen to this language. "And remember that thou wast a servant in the land of Egypt, and that the Lord thy God brought thee out thence through a mighty hand and by a stretched out arm. Therefore the Lord thy God commanded thee to keep the Sabbath day." Now back in Exodus, the basis is that God rested on the Sabbath day, the seventh day. Here in Deuteronomy is, he delivered them out of the land of Egypt, and because of that, they are to observe the Sabbath day. And may I say that the basis here now is not theological, but humanitarian. God delivered them out of slavery down in Egypt. They had to work 7 days a week from sunup till sunset. They knew no surcease from sorrow and weariness. Now God says, because I've delivered you out of the land of Egypt and permitting you to keep one day, I want you to remember your servant, remember your ox, remember all your animals. I want them to rest one day a week. That's humanitarian. And our Lord moved in at that juncture. You remember that again he said to the religious rulers, and when they broke with him on that question, when his disciples plucked ears of grain and ate it on the Sabbath day, he says the Sabbath was made for man and not man for the Sabbath. It's a humanitarian. Now may I say that these two reasons are tremendous, and it's well to keep them in mind this morning. Now since the Sabbath day originated actually in creation, you would think that all the primitive nations of the world would have observed it in some form and at some time. They all have a garbled account of the flood. They all have a garbled account of creation. All primitive nations do, which reveals that there was one reliable source for all of it. But the interesting thing is that this very important matter of the Sabbath day, you do not find it observed by the other nations. It was observed by Babylon, and the liberals for a long time tried to trace the Hebrews' observance of it back to Babylon, because the Babylonians observed the new moon, and there were 4 quarters in a month, but that would work out 7 sometimes, sometimes 8 days, and it was never a Sabbath unto them. And as Dr. Charles, who follows all the findings of the liberals and all their teachings, he's made this statement, the Sabbath belongs to the Hebrews. And isn't that interesting? God said, I want you to observe the Sabbath because I delivered you out of the land of Egypt. And I dare say this morning, if you'll do just a little thinking, that there are very few people here that had ancestors who were ever slaves in Egypt. And if they were, I have a notion very few of you had your ancestors delivered by a mighty act of redemption on God's part out of the land of Egypt. This applies to evidently to a certain group of people who are very easily recognized, by the way, and it's the nation Israel. And I turn now to this 31st chapter, which I read for a portion in your hearing this morning. And again, I'd like to call your attention here to several verses that are very significant. Now, will you notice this? Speak thou, verse 13 of the 31st chapter of Exodus, speak thou also unto the children of Israel. We know now to whom he's speaking, saying, verily my Sabbaths ye shall keep, for it's a sign between me and you throughout your generations. The Sabbath day, my beloved, was a peculiar sign of God between him and the children of Israel. A seventh day. Sabbath day. That's not all. Will you notice what he said? Ye shall keep the Sabbath, therefore, for it's holy unto you. Everyone that defileth it shall surely be put to death. That's pretty serious, is it not? That if you defile the Sabbath day, you shall be put to death. In other words, a person would be treated just as if he'd murdered someone in cold blood. Now, will you notice verse 16 here? Wherefore the children of Israel shall keep the Sabbath to observe the Sabbath throughout their generations for a perpetual covenant. It's a sign between me and the children of Israel forever. That's clear, isn't it? It's a sign between God and the children of Israel. Now, may I say to you this morning, it's like circumcision. It belongs to the old creation. For the Sabbath day primarily was built on the old creation. After God had created in 6 days, he rested on the seventh day. Israel, an earthly people, belonged to an old creation. The Sabbath day was given to them as a peculiar sign. If you don't think God meant business about this, may I turn again to the 15th chapter of Numbers? And let me read this to you again. This ought to make your hair stand on end. If you think you can keep the Sabbath day and do keep it, and if you do break it, here's what happens. And while the children of Israel were in the wilderness, they found a man that gathered sticks upon the Sabbath day. Now, I may be wrong, but I have a notion that every person that's present here this morning has already done more work than that man did. And he only just picked up a few sticks to start a fire. You want under the Sabbath day? Well, listen what happened. And they that found him gathering sticks brought him unto Moses and Aaron and unto all the congregation. They put him in ward because it was not declared what should be done to him. Now, they had to go directly to God. My friend, this is harsh. And the Lord said unto Moses, the man shall be surely put to death. All the congregation shall stone him with stones without the camp. And all the congregation brought him without the camp and stoned him with stones, and he died as the Lord commanded Moses. If you want under the Sabbath day, then I suggest not today, but tomorrow you get together some sticks and stones. We'll take out after them tomorrow morning. And I tell you, friends, there'll be rock piles all over Southern California. And I'm afraid a great many people who talk about keeping the Sabbath day are breaking the Sabbath day. For I want you to notice that. God meant business about this Sabbath day. As we'll see before we conclude this morning, the reason God protected the Sabbath day as he did here was because it was symbolic of something tremendous that he's done for you and me. And he did not want it violated in any fashion whatsoever, nor this morning can you violate the thing it symbolizes, as we shall see. Now, let's notice some of the things that they could not do on the Sabbath day that the Scripture enjoined. For instance, over in the 35th chapter of Exodus, the 3rd verse, we read, ye shall kindle no fire throughout your habitations upon the Sabbath day. Now, if this morning you drove down to the Church of the Open Door in an automobile, The minute that you turn the switch on your car and put your foot on the starter, you may not have seen it, but a fire was started in every one of those cylinders. You have broken the Sabbath day. I call that attention to a friend of mine who believes you ought to keep the Sabbath day. He hasn't yet given me an answer to that one, because he starts his car every Saturday to drive to church, and so far he hasn't started walking. May I say that you break the Sabbath day. They were not permitted to start any fire at all. And may I say that that's not all of it. Back in the 16th chapter of the book of Exodus, and I turn there to the 23rd verse, and will you listen to this language? And he said unto them, this is that which the Lord hath said, tomorrow is the rest of the holy Sabbath unto the Lord. Bake that which ye will bake today, and seethe that which ye will seethe, and that which remaineth over lay up for you to keep until the morning. And they laid it up till the morning, as Moses bade, and it did not smell. And Moses said, eat that today, for today is a Sabbath unto the Lord. Today ye shall not find it in the field. No cooking was permitted on the Sabbath day at all. And it would not be permissible to go to a restaurant where somebody else had done the cooking either. And in the 29th verse, will you listen to this? See, for that the Lord hath given you the Sabbath, therefore he giveth you on the sixth day the bread of 2 days. Abide ye every man in his place. Let no man go out of his place on the seventh day. And a Sabbath day's journey comes from that verse of Scripture. It was about 750 yards. You could not go any farther than 750 yards on the Sabbath day. Titus Epiphanes, when he made his attack upon the nation Israel, he was able to overcome some of the Maccabees. And the reason that he attacked on the Sabbath day. He knew they would not strike back because they could not fight even a defensive warfare on the Sabbath day. Now, when you turn to the Mishnah and the Talmud of the nation Israel, you will find that they had reduced this Sabbath day to the most minutiae. They had 39 ways of breaching the Sabbath, and they divided each one of those 39 ways into another 39 ways, and it was 39 times 39, which was 1,531 ways in which you could break the Sabbath. If you tied a knot, you broke the Sabbath. If you tied your shoestring this morning, you broke the Sabbath. A scribe could not carry a pen, because that would be carrying a burden on the Sabbath day. And a scribe could not carry a pen with him. If you have a pen or a pencil this morning, you would break the Sabbath day. You want under the Sabbath? A man was not even permitted to kill a flea. And it was rather amusing to me to read that he was not even permitted to kill the flea, even if it was on him biting him. In other words, the flea would have a free day on the Sabbath. You could not wear a garment on the Sabbath day that it was possible to carry it. In other words, no coat would be permissible because it might get warm. You'd take it off and put it on your arm, and if you did, that would be carrying a burden on the Sabbath day. A woman was not permitted to look in a mirror on the Sabbath day. She might see a gray hair and want to pull it out, and that would be, you see, reaping on the Sabbath day. Oh, my beloved, they had reduced it down to where it had become almost ridiculous. And you find, though, that God made it very clear to these people. He says, ye shall keep my Sabbaths and reverence my sanctuary. I'm the Lord. The Sabbath day was tied in with the ceremonial worship of this nation. You could never divorce it from it. Ye shall keep holy my Sabbath day and my sanctuary, God says. Little wonder Simon Peter stood up at the first council of Jerusalem and said to those that were there, he says, this is a yoke that's been upon us, which neither our fathers nor we were able to bear. We've never been able to keep it at all. Now, my beloved, when you pass from the Old Testament and come into the New Testament, there's nothing short of a revolution has taken place as far as the Sabbath day is concerned. Every commandment is repeated in the epistles for Christians as an item of Christian conduct, with one exception. The Sabbath day is not given to Christians. Nowhere is it given to the church. In fact, the contrary is true, and the church is warned against keeping the Sabbath day. Our Lord precipitated the wrath of the religious ruler at this very point. This is where they broke with him on the Sabbath question. He claimed to be Lord of the Sabbath day, and he justified it by raising up that man at the pool of Bethesda. My beloved, may I say this to you? And this is something that you need to turn over in your mind. Jesus was dead on the Sabbath day, regardless of what day you think that he was crucified, whether it be Wednesday, Thursday, or Friday. There is one thing that's obvious and all agree in. He was dead on the Sabbath day. It was on the first day of the week that he came forth from the dead. And when we turn to the 28th chapter of Matthew, which was written to the nation Israel primarily, will you listen to language like this? It opens, "In the end of the Sabbath, as it began to dawn toward the first day of the week." What wonderful language. What beautiful language. At the end of the Sabbath. Not just the end of a day, but the end of keeping a Sabbath day. It began to dawn toward the first day of the week. That's tremendous. And then I turn over to the book of Acts, and I see that the church was born not on a Sabbath day. The church was born on Sunday. The church was born on the first day of the week. And listen to this language. "And when the day of Pentecost was fully come." What does Dr. Luke mean, fully come? Does he mean that the sun had come up, or it was 12 noon, or it was late in the afternoon? No, he doesn't mean that at all. "That which Pentecost had spoken of in the Old Testament in symbol is now come, when the day of Pentecost was fully come." And all that it spoke of, it was a first day of the week, and the only first day of the week that they ever observed. For they observed 7 Sabbath days, and then the day after the Sabbath was Pentecost. And on that day the Holy Spirit came. On that day the church was born. It would be exceedingly strange if the church did not make some recognition of the first day of the week. And you will find that the church never met on any other day except the first day of the week. In Acts 20, verse 7, listen to this, Paul preaching in Troas. "And upon the first day of the week, when the disciples came together to break bread, Paul preached unto them, ready to depart on the morrow, continued his speech until midnight." That's a long sermon. And may I say to you, my beloved, that Dr. Luke doesn't insert something here and say, "Now I want to give you a little word of explanation. It was unusual for the church to meet on the first day of the week here." He doesn't say that. This is regular. The church never did meet. And may I say that it can be proven that the church never met on any day but the first day of the week. There were those that were Ebionites, they were called heretics, even in the early church, they met on the Sabbath day. But the church always met. Paul said to the Corinthians when he wrote them, he says, "I want you to gather together, make your offerings on the first day of the week." Why would he pick that day? Because that's the day the church came together. My friend, the church is a new creation of God. It belongs not to the old creation. It's a new work. "By grace are ye saved through faith, and that not of yourselves, it's the gift of God, not of works, lest any man should boast." For we are his workmanship, his poema, his poem, his creation, a new creation. For we are his workmanship, created in Christ Jesus, unto good works, which God before hath ordained that we should walk in them. And the Christian is a new creation. If any man be in Christ, he's a new creation. Old things are passed away. All things have become new. And Paul, writing to the Galatians in the 6th chapter, the 15th verse, for in Christ Jesus neither circumcision availeth anything nor uncircumcision, but a new creation. And John on the Isle of Patmos says, I was in the Spirit on the Lord's day. Now, I know a great many commentators say that was this day of grace in which we live. I'll buy that, but I won't rule out the other. It also means the Lord's day, the first day of the week, my beloved. Now, a false propaganda has been circulated to the effect that the Roman Catholic Church changed Saturday to Sunday. May I say that that needs to be refuted? The Church never did observe the Sabbath day, and how could it ever change? The Saturday was never changed to Sunday. The Church observed Sunday from the very beginning, not only here in Acts, but may I say that all of Church history bears testimony to that. Ignatius was born in 69 A.D. He was a disciple of the Apostle John. Listen to him. Now, this goes back to the first century. Here's what he wrote. No longer observing Sabbath, but fashioning their lives after the Lord's day, on which our life also rose through him. Not a lovely thing. And then Athanasius, who lived about 296, and one of the great saints of the church, listen to him. He was a great man of the faith. We keep no Sabbath. We keep the Lord's day as a memorial of the beginning of the new creation. And the Epistle of Barnabas, which was never recognized or accepted in the canon of Scripture, but no one has ever questioned the accuracy of its historical statements. This is what the Epistle of Barnabas says. He says, I shall make a beginning of the eighth day, that is Sunday. That is the beginning of another universe. Wherefore we keep also the eighth day, Sunday, for gladness, on which also Jesus rose from the dead. And the early church always met on the first day of the week to honor and to recognize a resurrected Christ. And the fact that they were a new creation did not belong to the old creation, where the Sabbath day is at the end of the week, but a new day, the first day of the week. And then, my beloved, may I say to

When, at that time, the Puritan theology became so dominant and legalistic that they began to call themselves then Seventh-day Baptists. And all of the legalists today get the seventh day from them. Sunday, now let me say this, and oh, get this morning. Sunday does not take the place of Saturday. The Lord's Day is not a substitute for the Old Testament Sabbath day. All is contrast. The Sabbath was the seventh day. The Lord's Day is the first day. The Sabbath was a test of Israel's condition. The Lord's Day is the proof of the church's acceptance on holy, unconditional ground. The Sabbath belonged to the old creation. The Lord's Day belongs to the new creation. The Sabbath was a day of bodily rest for the Jew. The Lord's Day is a day of spiritual rest for the Christian. If the nation Israel worked on the Sabbath, they were to be put to death. If the Christian does not work on the Lord's Day, he gives little proof that he has life. May I say it's a day when you demonstrate you belong to Christ. It's not a day to sit down. I disagree with those who say that Sunday is a Sabbath. It's not a Sabbath. It's something new. It's the day we testify that Jesus came back from the dead for the early church. Every Sunday was an Easter. Oh, boy, if we could only make every Sunday an Easter, wouldn't it be wonderful? Come out in our new garment and fill our churches. And talk about the resurrected Christ. That's the thing, my beloved. Sunday does not take the place of Saturday. Now, I have a suggestion to make. I think it would be wonderful if Saturday could be made a day of rest and Sunday the day of worship. I believe that Paul would sanction that. I think that you find today, and I think in our complex society, more and more men are coming to observe Saturday as a day of rest for the body, and then the Sunday is the day of worship. Will you notice what Paul says? One man esteemeth one day above another, another esteemeth every day alike. Let every man be fully persuaded in his own mind. And we observe this day because our Lord came back from the dead. The Sabbath day has not been substituted for a Sunday. Or any other day, the Sabbath day, will you listen now carefully, has already been fulfilled. It was part of the ceremonial law, and that has already been fulfilled in Christ. And now the injunction given to Christians is simply this. Will you listen to this language now in closing? Colossians 2:16-17. Let no man therefore judge you in meat or in drink, are in respect of a holy day, or of the new moon, or of the Sabbath days, which are a shadow of things to come, but the body is of Christ. May I say to you this morning that all that those things were in the Old Testament ritual, they were a shadow, and a shadow is a photograph, for that's what a photograph is. We, on a very sensitive negative, when we have our picture made, we register a shadow. That shadow is developed, that becomes our picture. And back in the Old Testament, we find that even the Sabbath day was a shadow, Paul says here. Well, what was it a shadow of? Well, I want you to see something that's tremendously important this morning. Paul wrote to the Galatians and said to them, but now, after that ye've known God, or rather are known of God, how turn ye again to the weak and beggarly elements, whereunto ye desire again to be in bondage? Ye observe days and months and times and years. Listen, Judaism has passed away. And Paul says here in Galatians that Judaism is the same today as any other pagan religion. Will you hear me? To observe today the Sabbath day is to go back to paganism. It's to return to paganism, my beloved. It's the same today in God's sight by that kind of a legal system. Now in closing, hear this final word. Over in Hebrews, Paul wrote there and said this, let us therefore fear, lest a promise being left us of entering into his Sabbath,
any of you

0: should seem to come short of it. For unto us was the gospel preached, as well as unto them. But the word preached did not profit them, not being mixed with faith in them that heard it. Friend, this morning, I want to say this. I keep the Sabbath day. I keep the Sabbath day the way Paul wrote about it here. When I first came to Pasadena in 1940, a man came to me, a neighbor, very fine man, but he was in one of these cults, a legal system. He kept the Sabbath day, and he nailed me first off. I hadn't been in Southern California 24 hours till he buttonholed me, and he said to me, "Do you keep the Sabbath day?" And I looked him right straight in the eye, and I said, "I sure do." He said, with a gleam in his eye, "What day do you keep?" I looked at him with a gleam in my eye, and I said to him, "Saturday, Sunday, Monday, Tuesday, Wednesday, Thursday, Friday." And then I start all over again the next week. He says, "What in the world do you mean?" I says, "I mean simply this, that when the Lord Jesus came to this earth 1900 years ago, he said, 'My Father worketh hitherto and I work.' Yonder, when we had created everything, including man, man sinned and got into a ditch. And from that day on, we never rested. Because we wanted to redeem this sinner. This poor lost sinner, we wanted to redeem him and bring him into a place of rest. Yonder on the cross, 1900 years ago, he died, and before he died, he said to the Father, 'It's finished! It's finished!'" What's finished? The work of redemption. And now you can enter into rest. And my brother, this morning, don't you even dare to try to pick up a little stick and add to his redemption. You can't do it. If you do, you're not saved by grace. Grace says we do not pick up sticks on a Sabbath day in which we're living. We rest in him. And by faith we come to him and take him as Savior and rest in him. He's the Lord of the Sabbath day. And he gives rest and he says, "Come unto me all ye that labor and are heavy laden, I'll rest you. I'll give you a Sabbath day where you can rest in me, a Savior." On that storm-swept sea of Galilee, one day his disciples came to him as he was asleep in the boat and said to him, "Carest thou not that we perish?" He arose and he went yonder to the prow of the boat and he rebuked the waves. And the language is, as Luke gives it, is, "Be muzzled. Be muzzled like dogs with muzzles on." And when he said that, those waves began to slink back like dogs to their kennels. Then he turned and rebuked them. "Oh, ye of little faith." My friend, this morning, does he have to say that to you and me? Oh, by faith this morning, trust him, and he'll take us through the storms of life. "My Father worketh hitherto, and I work, but it's finished." And he took his place at God's right hand. And if there's any more to be done for your salvation, he'll do it. But he's already, he sat down. You can enter in. Don't pick up a stick. Don't dare do it. Don't say you can add to that. He's done it all for you. And come by simple faith and enter into rest. The rest that he gives.
1: 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In Canada, Box 25325, London, Ontario, N6C, 6B1. I'm Steve Schwetz, leaving you with this prayer from Hebrews 13:20-21. May the God of peace equip you with everything good for doing His will. Amen.

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0: With SRN News, I'm Michael Harrington in Washington. President Trump returned a day early from Camp David last night to look over a proposal by the Iranians for an end to hostilities. Officials in Tehran say they had conveyed conditions to the U.S. through Qatar for ending the war and are awaiting the president's response. As artificial intelligence panic grows, one Trump advisor is urging the administration not to overreact. We get more from correspondent Richard Boyd.
1: Anthropic CEO Dario Amodei warns that advanced AI may pose serious risks. But David Sachs pushes back, arguing companies shouldn't use fear to demand cartels or government approval before launching products. Sachs says existing antitrust and product liability laws are enough, and that Washington should avoid unnecessary regulation. The bigger danger, he says, may be falling behind China. For President Trump, the message is simple. Keep America innovating and let Congress handle the rest. Richard Boyd reporting.
0: Democrats are doubling down in Michigan, pouring millions of dollars into a Senate race Republicans see as a major pickup opportunity. Correspondent Ron Taylor.
2: According to Axios, Senate Majority PAC aligned with Chuck Schumer is spending another $10 million to support Abdul El-Sayed, bringing its Michigan spending to $30 million. El-Sayed says every path to a Democratic Senate majority runs through Michigan. Republicans are backing former Congressman Mike Rogers and see the race as a chance to flip the seat. The massive spending signals Democrats may be worried about their candidate choices. Ron Taylor reporting.
0: North Korea has launched two short-range ballistic missiles toward the ocean today, according to South Korea's military. The launch comes 2 days after North Korea threatened to bolster its nuclear capabilities in response to what it calls U.S. hostilities. This is SRN News. The defeat of an assisted suicide bill in England this month can be credited in part to a coalition of clergymen and doctors. The leader of Catholics in England and Wales, Archbishop Richard Muff, condemned the legislation, as did the Church of England's Archbishop of Canterbury, Sarah Mullally. Medical colleges, including the Royal College of Physicians, raised serious questions, saying there were, quote, too many unanswered questions about the safeguarding of people with mental illness. This is the second time a suicide bill has been defeated in England in as many years. The Department of Health and Human Services is sending money to Alabama, Kansas, and West Virginia to strengthen the role of faith-based organizations and leaders in substance use prevention. It's part of the department's Strategic Prevention Framework, Partnerships for Success Grants. HHS Secretary Robert F. Kennedy Jr. says, quote, every child deserves the chance to grow up free from addiction. Faith leaders are uniquely positioned. This is SRN News.
3: Here's one of God's great promises from Matthew chapter 7 and verse 7. Ask, and it shall be given you. Seek, and ye shall find. Knock, and it shall be opened unto you. God's promise to us from Matthew 7 verse 7.

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2: 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Out of the far northwest that is now Oregon, they came, walking all the way, swimming over great rivers like the Mississippi and the Platte. For they heard that the white man possessed the Book of Heaven, and they came to beg teachers to go back with them so that their people might know what the book contained, knowledge of the only true God and how he must be worshipped. We greet our friends everywhere with The Long, Sad Trail, the story of Marcus Whitman, pioneer medical missionary to the Pacific Northwest.
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Your host is Dave Freeland, and we have opened the program today with the Larry Mayfield Singers, who are followed by musicians from Hope Sound Bible College.

The duet voices of Mac Jameson and Paul Fair, accompanied by a Hope Sound Bible College Choir, directed by Archie Coons, on Sounds of Joy, and followed by a new voice to the program. The voice belongs to Al Avery, and for over 21 years, he traveled as Lieutenant Colonel Albert Avery with the New York Staff Band and Male Chorus of the Salvation Army. 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

Linda LeMay and a song about priorities, followed by the singing church men and what I consider a beautiful medley.

Did I not tell you that it would be pleasing to the ear? 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

The voice of Jetty Payton here on Sounds of Joy, followed by the voice of Ed Lyman. One of my favorite songs.

Today's program began with a song entitled, Jesus Shall Reign. 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

0: Hello, and welcome to Kids Talk. I'm Uncle Aaron.
1: And I'm Aunt Amber. Uncle Aaron, let's go ahead and hop right into our last interview with Mr. Carl Kirby.
0: Sounds good. Here it goes.
2: I'm joined in studio today by Mr. Carl Kirby. God has called him to a ministry called Reasons for Hope. Carl, welcome back to Kids Talk.
3: Thank you, Aaron. What a blessing.
2: Now, we are talking to young people on this program. I know there's dads and moms, there's grandmas and grandpas listening as well. But young people, they get to see a lot of interesting things out in this world. And they look at these things and they say, wow, that's really great evidence that God created. Yeah. Some people look at certain animals and they say, wow, that is fantastic evidence that God is an intelligent designer, that this had to have been created. Can you share maybe one or two examples of some of those animals that God created?
3: You bet. I love it. I actually teach a class at Faith Baptist Bible College where the college students, on Monday, they get their assignment. They have to choose an animal from Omaha Zoo and create a presentation and do an eight-minute presentation at the zoo. We take them on a field trip. We go to the zoo. We're standing there. All the people walking around, they're standing by the okapi, the giraffe, the elephant, and they're given presentations. And you could take something. My favorites are probably frogs. I love frogs, right? Just thinking of one off the top of my head, tomato frog. That's a fun frog that's at the Omaha Zoo. We live in a fallen world. Sin has destroyed everything, so snakes like to eat frogs. So imagine, if you would, that a snake comes along and sees Mr. Tomato Frog. So what does he do to try to scare off the snake? He puffs himself up to look really big. He's got big glands on his side, and he puffs himself up. That doesn't scare the snake off. He thinks he's got a couple of meals, right? Hey, even better. He'll bite that tomato frog on its side on one of those big glands, and then this frog sweats glue. The glue will run down the mouth into the eyes and nose of the snake, gluing their mouth shut for 2 days. I've got video of the snake trying to get the glue out of his mouth and eyes as it's going away after biting the tomato frog.
2: And how did he get that glue?
3: Where did that come from? I mean, you think of it like this. Well, over millions of years, he said, hang on, Mr. Snake, and Elmer's came along and gave him a defense mechanism. Well, that leads to a good question too, Aaron, because think about it. I just told you guys when we had another episode that at the end of creation, everything was very good. So why would God create a tomato frog with a glue? A dart frog, a poison dart frog. Do you understand poison dart frogs have chemicals that are 200 times more powerful than morphine on them?
2: Really? Morphine's a pretty powerful drug that's
3: very powerful. So why would God create these? And, oh, you talk about design. The blue jeans frog is a really fun one. They call it the strawberry frog as well. It has a red body but blue legs. One of the really unique things about it is that it lays a single egg, but it lives in the jungle where there's not any water on the ground, really. So it climbs to the top of the rainforest and it'll find a bromeliad. And if you're familiar with that plant, in the very center of a bromeliad, it's almost like a swimming pool because it collects the water. There's a little hole. All the leaves hold that water in there. The strawberry frog crawls up, lays a single egg inside there, and then lets the baby develop. But that's great, but there's a problem. The baby needs something to eat. So mama comes back every day and lays another egg, an unfertilized egg in there when the baby hatches. So the baby has something to eat until it gets big enough to eat the mosquito larva and other insect type things that are found inside there. And that mother knows which bromeliad that she laid in this massive rainforest, and she can come back every day to these bromeliads and lay the, she figures that out. Why would she need that poison though, Carl? You're running down a bunny trail, ADD, man. Get back to the point. Well, here's the point. We look at these things and say, these are bad. But guess what? Doctors are looking at this chemical that's 200 times more powerful than morphine. Mm-hmm. They're looking at it because it's an excellent painkiller and it's not addicting. If they can figure out how to use this, they will be able to help a lot of people and not get them addicted to something like morphine. Now, at the end of creation, everything was very good. Did God know that we were going to destroy what he gave us? Absolutely, sure did. He did. So why would God not prepare an animal to be able to survive in a fallen world? I say when we see these things, like the glues and the toxins, there might have very well been another purpose for those things before the fall, because right now we can still find a positive use for them. As a matter of fact, the tomato frog glue, super glue. I mean, that's where the chemicals, they've got that type of a super glue that is strong enough, and their glue is stronger than super glue. So there's good uses for that as well. So I would say be very careful, though, because I think in many ways we have a generation that's kind of like that frog. Hmm. That poison dart frog, when you put it in a zoo in America, it doesn't produce the toxins on there. Why? Because it only gets it when it lives in a certain environment and it eats a certain food. I think we're like that frog. Young person, what you put in your eyes, ears, nose, and mouth will impact you the same way that that frog starts to put off a toxin by taking in bad stuff. We can do the same thing. So I think we can even learn a tiny lesson from a frog like that.
2: That's incredible. And those frogs are great evidence that God created. Animals like that could not have evolved. There are a ton of those other animals. We won't get into it today, Carl, but you showed me some pictures here recently of a bug called a weta.
3: Yeah.
2: And that thing, I think it's a bug, right?
3: Yeah, it's a bug.
2: That is an incredible creature. But I'd encourage you, kids, ask your moms and dad if you can look up the weta and find out some information about that, and your mind will be blown with that. Yeah. Now, Carl, you've got an app with Reasons for Hope, and that app on it, there are some instructional videos called Draw It and Know It.
3: Mm-hmm.
2: And these animals on these videos as well that are being drawn by our brother Dan Letha.
3: Yeah.
2: These are videos, and these are showing great evidence that God created too, right?
3: Dan is a phenomenal artist, but and what's really unique about Dan is that he's able to not just do the artwork, but he's able to communicate and connect the message to the art.
2: Mm-hmm.
3: And that's a real gift. So Dan has art lessons on the app, like you said. So if you go down to Just for Kids, once you download the app by going to R, or looking for R, F-O-R-H on your app store, you see the blue asterisk black background, download it, scroll down, Just for Kids, hit that, and it'll have Draw It and Know It. And I believe there's over 30 of them on there right now, and every one of them will be a different animal, but Dan is not only teaching them how to draw that, so they get the art lesson, but then they get some teaching about that specific animal as well. And I think it's a wonderful way for parents. My wife, she loves them. She does it with our grandchildren all the time. The grandchildren come over and I go home and I've got these drawings of the Draco, the lizard that, you know, can fly and all this kind of stuff. Oh, wow. I got these drawings all over the house.
2: I know our oldest, Hadley, she's 8 years old. She enjoys those Draw and Know It videos, and that's what I've seen as a parent. It's really great to see her get those art lessons to see how we can draw these things, but to get some biblical information behind that as well, to learn about that animal, see how God created that. That is a really neat resource on the R4H app. Now, these animals are great evidence that God created. Are they the best evidence?
3: Oh, absolutely not. I love them. I use them to as a hook, quite frankly. But as Christians, we need to keep things in perspective. Mm. And the best evidence that God created is something that we take for granted. It's all around us. You can watch the full talk on the app as well by looking, you know, find my picture and you hit that. It says Carl Kirby Resources, top one, full length talk. What is the best evidence that God created? You can watch it. I'll take it straight to the punchline though. It's something that's simple and that we need to pay more attention to. And it's the Word of God. When God said in the beginning, God created, he meant it. And not only did he mean that he created, he means that he created the way that he said that he did. And when we can trust God completely and totally that he did what he said that he did in Genesis, well, guess what? That makes trusting John and Matthew and all the other books even better. He says he's going to come again. He means it. And we need to really be out there letting people know that there is a God that loves them so much that he died for them while they were rejecting him. And he's going to come again because he wants to spend eternity with us. And we need to make sure people are prepared to make that decision on which way they're going to go.
2: So as these young people, these kids that are listening right now, as they're looking for the best evidence of God, you would turn them to look at God's Word itself, the Bible.
3: Get into the Word, start studying the Word, and use what you find there to understand the world. Don't try to take man's wisdom to God's Word. Use God's Word to understand the world that we live in, because if you try to use man's wisdom, it's always going to change. Don't put your faith and hope in a system that changes every time they find a new rock. Stick with the rock that doesn't change. His name is Jesus. His word is true, and you can trust it.
2: Amen. Carl, we thank you for being a part of the program today. Parents, make sure you're downloading that Reasons for Hope app. A bunch of free resources there for parents, for families to get involved in. I'd encourage you, kids, especially you artsy ones, get on that Draw It and Know It. Hear more about these animals that God has created, the evidence that we see through them, but don't forget the number one authority being the Word of God. Carl, thanks for joining us on Kids Talk.
3: Thanks, Aaron. Appreciate it.
0: And kids, that was our last interview with Mr. Carl Kirby. Remember to get some more information at rforh.com. That's reasonsforhope.com. Right now, it's time to start celebrating some birthdays. So let's get moving here on the 19th. As we say, happy birthday to Adeline Lee, Benjamin Tetzloff, Isaac Salapat, Nora Moline, Jack Adolfson, Simeon Edwards, Colt James, and graduate turning 12, Blake Stell.
1: Happy birthday on the 20th to Priscilla Garnica, Emma Coleman, Addie Gatsky, Samuel Smith, Asher Dussey, Hadassah Engel, Abigail Connor, and graduate William Cass.
0: Happy birthday on the 21st to Nyla Kifiak, Jacob Jones, Edith Pipcorn, Gabriel Griesmer, Amelia Will, Benjamin Knutson, Miles Wolf, Abigail Borkhart, Yvette Gotchel, JoJo Hugh, Ethan Miller, and Daniel Foley. One more graduate turning 12 years old on the 21st, Randy Lynn Holder.
1: Happy birthday on the 22nd to Israel Garnica, Charlie Palumbo, Grayson Fox, Ava Boyko, Noelle Smith, Emma Dunkerton, Callahan McCarty, and Lachlan Wendell. On the 23rd, we want to celebrate birthdays with Angel Milkey, Olivia Lohman, Abigail Pierce, Clement Gunther, and Marley Miller.
0: We'll continue celebrating birthdays on the 24th with Winona Walsh, Ruby Neumeier, Dylan Reeve, Ruby Myritz, Lily Gonzalez, Gracie Lutzik, and graduate Isla Hart. We've got three more graduates celebrating on the 25th. Anna Brooke Stanton is turning 12, as well as David Kinziger and London Farrington. Happy birthday to you, as well as William Englert, Darren Leiby, Loa Contreras, Valeria Soto, Marissa Dick, and Kelsey Woods.

0: Hi there. We've been waiting for you. We're going to have fun and learn something, too. Because it's time for Fables of Faith. Here are your friends, Uncle Van, Christy, and Bud.
1: Today, we're discussing a very familiar verse that's found in the book of Matthew. Do either of you remember where the book of Matthew is?
2: It's the first book.
1: The first book of the New Testament. And this is found in the 7th chapter, and it's the 12th verse. Did you ever hear of the Golden Rule?
2: Yeah.
1: What does the Golden Rule say? Christy, do you know what it says?
2: I heard it once in Sunday school, but I don't remember.
1: You don't remember it? Well, it didn't really sink in, did it? Well, does this sound familiar? Do unto others as you would have them do unto you?
2: Huh? Yes. Yeah.
1: Is that the Golden Rule?
2: Yes.
1: Well, the Bible in the 7th chapter of Matthew in the 12th verse says it this way. Therefore, all things whatsoever ye would that men should do to you, do ye even so to them. And this is the Golden Rule. Now, do you know why this is called the Golden Rule?
2: No. Because it's very important.
1: Well, let's look at it first of all from gold. Why is gold very precious?
2: Because it's valuable.
1: Why is it valuable?
2: Because you can get things with it.
1: And not only that, but it lasts a long time too, doesn't it? Now, what's a rule?
2: Something that you have to obey.
1: That's right. And so a golden rule, what would you call a golden rule?
2: Something you really have. Obey.
1: Let's take a listen to our friends in the forest and see if they can help us understand what it means to live by the Golden Rule.
3: Hi, children. This is Old Owl speaking. I'd like to introduce you to a few of my friends.
4: My name is Beauregard Bear.
5: And all you lads and lassies, my name is McKelvey Mutt.
6: My name is Bruce the Goose.
7: Top of the morning to you. My name is Philip the Fox.
8: Hi, I'm Squee the Squirrel, and I want to invite you along for a story in the forest.
6: Wait till I get my hands on that old Philip Fox. Just wait till I get my hands on Philip. This is a fine way to treat a friend. A fine way to treat a friend.
4: Hi, Bruce. What's wrong with the world today?
6: What's wrong? What's wrong?
4: That's funny. I thought I said that.
6: That thieving, scheming fox, he took me to the cleaners, that's what.
4: Well, if you need a cleaning, I don't see why you're complaining.
6: I mean it that way. I mean he skinned me.
4: You look fine to me.
6: Oh, you just don't understand. Has anyone ever pulled one on you?
4: Done what?
6: Taken advantage of you.
4: If they did, I didn't recognize it at the time.
6: Well, neither did I at the time. But now, oh boy, wait till I get my hands on Philip.
8: Hi, Bo. Hi, Bruce. Hey, Bruce, what's wrong with you? You look as if you've been stepped on or something.
4: Oh, Bruce says that Philip pulled his skin off and took it to the cleaners or something like that.
6: No, no, Bo. I said that, oh, never mind. Just show me where Philip is.
8: Why do you want Philip, Bruce?
6: Well, you see this yellow corn cob?
8: Yes.
6: Philip sold it to me by convincing me it was a key to a hidden treasure. He told me to just put the key into a knothole at the bottom of the big elm in the meadow, and gold would come out.
4: Did it work?
6: Did it work?
4: Why do you keep saying what I say?
6: Of course it didn't work. How can a stupid corn cob bring gold from a tree?
8: Well, why did you believe him?
6: He told me it worked for him, and I thought it would work for me.
8: What did you give him for it?
6: I gave him, never mind what I gave him. It was worth lots more than this old corn cob.
4: But what was it, Bruce?
6: Never mind. I said, I've got to be going. Oh, wait till I get my hands on Philip Fox. I'll make him eat this corn cob. Treasure key, ha! Huh?
8: Boy, he sure sounded mad to me.
4: Yeah, me too.
8: I wonder what Bruce traded Philip for the corn cob.
4: Why don't we go find Philip and ask him?
8: Okay, let's go.
5: And you say, man, that you want me to put this old tin can into my safe?
7: I say, old boy, it's not an old tin can. It's a special device that turns rocks into diamonds.
5: It looks like an old tin can to me.
7: I can see, old fellow, that you are not up on the latest fortune devices. This is a diamond maker.
5: Have you seen it work yet, lad?
7: Oh, no. Well, you see, I really only just now pulled a fast one on Bruce the Goose.
5: But if you wound up with this tin can, I can't see how you pulled a fast one on Bruce.
7: I tell you, man, it is not just an old tin can. Now, will you please hurry and put it into your safe before Bruce comes and wants it back?
5: Well, I hate to take up valuable space, but give it here.
4: Oh, there he is.
7: If Bruce sent you after his diamond device, it's locked up safe where no one can get it.
8: His what?
4: Yeah, what?
7: Oh, don't play innocent. I saw you talking with him just a little while back. That's why I rushed over here to get McKelvey to lock it up for me.
8: We didn't know what Bruce had given you for that old corn cob.
5: Old corn cob? You should see the junk I just put into my safe.
7: It is not junk. It makes diamonds.
5: Ha! Huh. That I got to see.
7: All right. Get it out and we'll see.
5: Okay. Just let me get the safe door open. Here you are, lad. Now let's see some diamonds.
7: Just hand me some of those stones out of the walkway, Beau, and I'll show you whether this is junk or not.
4: Here you are, Philip.
7: Now, we just drop them into the device like this. And we shake them around like this. And we say the magic words. Rock, rock, shake and knock. Diamonds, diamonds, pick and pock. I'll be rich when I sell these. Diamonds. These aren't diamonds. They're rocks. Rocks. Where's that Bruce? That scheming, thieving goose? I've been taken. Wait till I get my hands on him.
4: You know, that's just what Bruce said.
8: I wonder what's going to happen when they meet.
5: To tell you the truth, lads, I think they'll know a little more about living with each other when they meet. The only way you get diamonds out of a can is when you put diamonds in.
4: Oh, I see.
8: And the only way you can have friends
5: is to be one.
1: What do you think of that story? How does that explain do unto others as you want them to do unto you? What did Bruce do to Philip? Was he honest with him?
2: Mm-mm. He just skinned his feathers off and gave him a corn stalk, and then...
1: No, he didn't skin his feathers off. He was just talking to Bruce. This is a figure of speech, and he says he's been skinned and he'd been taken to the cleaners. But they traded and talked to each other into something that really wasn't true, didn't they? What did old Bruce wind up with? Remember what Bruce had?
2: A corn cob.
1: Now, what was that corn cob? What did Philip tell him that corn cob was?
2: A magic corn cob, and that gold would come out of it If he tied a knot to the tree.
1: No, not if he tied a knot to the tree. If he stuck it in a knot at the bottom of the tree, he said it was a magic key that would make gold come out of it. Do you think that's true?
2: No.
1: No. Well, now, what did old Bruce do to Philip? What did Bruce give to Philip? Bud, what did Bruce give to Philip?
2: An old tin can.
1: An old tin can. What did he tell him it was?
2: It was a magic tin can.
1: Well, what could he do with it?
2: Put rocks in it and shake it and then say the magic word and gold would come out.
1: Gold or what? Diamonds, wasn't it? Wasn't that a diamond device? You know what a device is? That's a maker. That's something that you make things with. So they really kind of pulled a fast one on each other, didn't they? Say if you and Christy, what if you were to come in and you had something and you wanted something that Christy had, and you had something that you knew really wasn't that much good, but if you could talk her into it, maybe you could get what she had. Would that be honest? Now see, this is what happens sometimes. This is why the golden rule is called the golden rule. Because if both of them had been really honest and had really given things of value, then who would have really benefited from it? Both of them, wouldn't they? Do you know what benefit means? That means would have gotten the good out of it. And both of them would have gotten good from it if both of them had really been honest and had given something valuable. But they didn't, because who were they thinking of?
2: Themselves.
1: That's right. Was Jesus Christ thinking only of himself when he came to earth to die for our sins?
2: No.
1: Who was he thinking of?
2: Us.
1: And why was he thinking of us?
2: Because he loves us.
1: And if we think of others the way we think of ourselves, how do you think we'll think of others? Do you think we'll love them or hate them?
2: Love them.
1: Why? Because we love ourselves, don't we? Now, at the end, when he shook those rocks up, what came out?
2: Rocks.
1: Diamonds never could have come out, could they? Because rocks are always rocks, and diamonds are always diamonds.
2: You have to put diamonds in if you would want diamonds to come out.
1: So, if you put the golden rule into your life, what's going to come out?
2: The golden rule,
1: right? So if you do something bad, can anything good come of it?
2: No.
1: So if something good's going to happen, you have to make it happen, don't you? And that's what the golden rule's about. This is why Jesus came to earth, but now did we do to him the way he did to us?
2: No.
1: So his love is the greatest, isn't it?
2: Mm-hmm.
1: So we have to remember in our lives, as we live with each other, as you and Bud live together, Christy, and as you live with Mommy and Daddy, why is it a good thing to apply the golden rule?
2: Because then we can live more happily.
1: That's right. It's better for everyone, isn't it? And who said these words?
2: Jesus.
9: 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Bye for now.

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5: You're listening to the Brinkman Adventures, and we're happy to have you along for this exciting trip into Africa. Jack and Kate are visiting Glenn Chapman, a missionary who serves in the Congo. Glenn uses a powered parachute to fly into villages and show the Jesus film, and Kate is documenting the trip for the blog. She's taking this new responsibility very seriously. Let's join father and daughter as they leave the airport and head into the bush.
6: We can't ride in that, Dad. Mom would not approve.
7: Well, that's the only car going to Kikongo.
6: It was a small Japanese hatchback with both the rear and front windows cracked. The top was being loaded with corn and bags of charcoal. Then they tied four goats on top of it all. Would you believe 10 more people got in after us? There were four guys sitting in the trunk gathered around a 10-gallon plastic container of gasoline. Four people sat in the back seat, including one pregnant lady. The last passenger couldn't squeeze anywhere else, so the driver shared his seat with him. 13 people in a car made for five. No sooner had we gotten underway than the rain began.
7: Excuse me, driver? Does this window close?
8: Ah, no worries, mate. I can fix that.
6: The guy stopped the car, took out some vice grips, and managed to roll the window up.
7: Kate, what are you doing?
6: Blogging. The reason we're here, remember?
7: If that thing gets wet, you're done blogging. Write about it if we get there.
6: If?
7: Well, that's what I said.
6: Neither the rain, nor the broken window, nor the moisture buildup on the small uncracked portion slowed the driver down. He just sped along with the goats complaining all the way. What's that sound?
7: The bottom of the car hitting the road when we go over a bump. I can't believe the engine is still running with all of this water.
6: You were saying?
8: Yeah, in the DR Congo, you gotta learn to enjoy the journey. Because you may never get to where you're going.
6: That would be a waste. I was determined to blog about Glenn using his flying machine to show the Jesus film. The driver grabbed a handful of wiring from the glove box and used his teeth to strip the insulation off the wires. Then he went out and did something under the hood.
8: All right, now keep your foot on the clutch when it starts so I can adjust it. There, and don't let that clutch out or I'm a dead man.
6: It ran great from then on. And then, at our next stop, we had arrived. The wild journey came to a screeching halt, and there was Glenn. We piled into his vehicle and drove into Kikongo, jet-lagged and exhausted. I collapsed on my bed and fell asleep with my clothes on, not waking until late the next morning. Come in.
9: Hello, miss. Are you hungry?
6: Yes, very hungry.
9: The food is ready.
6: My name's Kate.
9: I am Sazi.
6: Good to meet you.
8: Good morning, Kate. Did you sleep well?
6: Like a log.
7: When does Rita get back?
10: Well, she's speaking at a health clinic starting tomorrow, and will be returning in 10 days. Oh, she was really hoping to meet you guys.
6: Ooh, did you make this?
10: No. Cedric, the mission cook, prepared it for us.
7: Well, it looks and smells wonderful.
10: Mm-hmm. Mm. Well, let's pray. Lord, we want to thank you for the provision of food and for safely bringing Jack and Kate to the Congo. We ask for your blessing on both the food and also their visit. In your son's name, amen.
6: Amen.
7: Amen.
10: Mm.
6: Hey, Mr. Chapman.
10: Mm-hmm.
6: Is there any way I can access the internet here?
10: Hmm.
6: I'm writing the Brinkman blog, and I'd like to upload my latest entry.
10: Mm-hmm. Sure. Yeah, we can head up to the school building once we're finished here.
6: Oh, cool.
7: I'm curious. How do you go online out here in the bush?
10: We are totally self-powered at the mission.
7: Really?
10: Yes, we use solar panels, which charge 12 car batteries. From those, we are able to not only keep the lights on, but also power a computer and a satellite dish.
7: Nice.
10: Yeah, we can talk online for hours.
6: That's really cool.
10: Sazi, will you be joining us for breakfast? You know that you're more than welcome.
9: No, I already ate. And I need to go to my uncle's house. Kate, would you like to see where I live?
6: I'd love to, but I need to take care of something with Mr. Chapman.
9: Okay, bye.
6: See ya.
10: Rita hired Sazi to help with the housework. But she's become more of an adopted daughter than hired help.
6: She seems really sweet.
10: Oh, yeah. And she loves Jesus.
6: Yeah, I could sort of tell.
10: Unfortunately, her dad was killed by a hippo a couple of years ago.
6: A hippo?
10: Yeah. Hippos kill over 3,000 people a year.
7: You're kidding me.
10: No. No, they're one of the most dangerous animals on Earth. Very territorial.
6: Wow.
10: And speaking of danger, I'm afraid I have some bad news for you guys. There's been some trouble in the two villages where we had planned to show the Jesus film. Unfortunately, it won't be safe to go there.

0: on a bike just isn't possible.
1: Well, any other options?
0: Well, flying in is the only way to get the equipment in there.
1: Uh-huh.
0: But we would need to bike in first to make a landing strip.
1: We'd have time?
0: It's tight, but I think so. We could ride the bikes to the village on Tuesday. Then we could spend Wednesday clearing a landing strip with the help of the villagers. Thursday, we could bike back here. And on Friday, I'd shuttle us one at a time to the village using the powered parachute. We'd show the film on Friday night and come back on Saturday.
1: It takes a whole day to bike there?
0: Yes, yes. Now, that's the kicker. It's not the easiest bike ride. I'm used to it, but you guys might find it challenging.
1: What do you think, Kate?
2: How are the roads?
0: Roads? Kate, there are no roads. Just a little path with rivers, cliffs, mud holes, and wild boars.
2: Oh, I'm not much of a biker, but we came here to blog about the flying machine and the film. I say we do it.
3: All right, try to ride on the dry edge. Don't allow your tire to get into the rut.
2: My tire won't go anywhere but the ruts.
3: We're coming up on the village to Mamvula. During the World Cup, I flew over it and dropped a soccer ball on the field. I felt like Soccer Santa.
4: I'd imagine good soccer balls are hard to come by out here.
2: I think that guy ahead of us wants us to stop.
3: Hey, can I help you?
5: Glenn Chapman, we heard you were on the trail and have been expecting you. What is taking you so long?
3: Well, we are on our way to the village of Kolokosa, but some of us aren't used to riding the trails.
5: The chief sent me to call you to his house.
3: The chief? All of us?
5: Yes, come immediately. I thank you for coming, Glenn Chapman.
0: It's our pleasure, chief. I have two Americans with me. This is Jack Brinkman, and this is his daughter, Kate.
5: It is so good to meet you, Jack Brinkamani, and his daughter, Kato.
0: What can we do for you, good chief?
5: Our village thanks you for the wonderful gift of the soccer ball. It is still being used.
0: You are welcome.
5: We are grateful. Before you go, you will preach.
0: Preach?
5: I will summon the village.
2: Ted, we're already running behind. If we don't keep moving...
4: Glenn, we're on a pretty tight schedule.
0: Good chief, I would like to preach, but today I am not able to do so. We must get to the village of Kolokoso by this evening.
5: Okay. Safe travels, Glenn Chapman. Before you go, take these four chickens as my gift to you.
0: Oh, why, thank you, chief. Jack, can you grab a couple?
4: Sure. What a nice guy.
0: Yeah. He's never asked me to preach before, though. Too bad that didn't work out. Would have loved to have talked to them about Acts 8.
2: Well, what do we do with the chickens?
0: Well, let's tie them to our bikes.
2: By their heads or by their feet?
3: I feel like a tax collector carrying all these chickens.
2: Whoa. They don't seem to be enjoying themselves.
3: We have a river here we'll need to cross.
4: How do we do that?
3: Normally there are guys with little boats. They charge a small fee.
2: What if no one's there?
3: Then we wait. Oh, we're in luck, though. There's our man over yonder. Good afternoon!
6: Glenn Chapman!
3: Hello, Moses! Is your boat running?
6: Yes!
4: Kick-starting a boat?
3: Moses made this boat.
6: It is true. I bought a scooter and used the motor to power the canoe.
4: Ingenious!
2: Can we all fit in there with our bikes?
6: Easily done, young lady.
3: Would you take us across and back again for the price of four chickens? We will return in 2 days.
6: It's a deal. Let's go!
4: It's more like a lake than a river.
3: Look to the other side. See the sand cliffs?
4: Yeah.
3: Our trail continues over them.
2: Guys? What's that?
4: Strange. The water's bulging behind us. It looks kind of like our wake, but...
3: We're being followed by a hippo. I haven't seen one here in years.
6: It is after us. This is very dangerous. Hold on!
2: Dad, its head is out of the water.
4: That thing is gaining on us. How can it swim that fast?
3: It's not swimming. It's running on the bottom. They can run up to 30 miles per hour on land. Moses, you cannot

0: Let him catch us. Go faster.
1: Faster, faster. They will salo guabu meru. Hipopo, adiwa, adiwa.
0: Jack, give me that pole. Quickly.
2: He's going to get us, Dad.
3: Kate, if we flip, swim for shore. Do you understand? With all you've got.
2: Okay.
0: Okay, grab that other pole now. We'll both hit it in the head.
3: Yeah.
0: Wait till it gets close enough. It's a little closer.
3: Okay.
0: Wait. Wait.
3: It's slowing down.
0: He went under.
1: That's because it's deeper here.
2: Over there. Look, he just came up.
3: Oh, thank you, Lord.
1: It's a good thing he didn't follow us all the way in.
4: Okay, guys, we're not going to take any chances. Do you see that trail on the left? As soon as we get to shore, I want you to take your bike and run up that trail. We're going to need that distance if that thing changes its mind and comes back.
2: We did it.
4: Now, don't get too close to that edge, Kate. Sometimes the sand collapses.
3: Glenn, we have a problem. Look down there. The hippo's heading for shore.
2: Can it get us up here?
4: No, we're safe, but not Moses. Moses! Look out!
3: Run! Up the trail!
2: It's coming out of the water. What do we do?
5: Get that way, hippo! Quickly, run!
2: Can we distract it? It would push my bike down the cliff.
4: It's a great idea, Kate. Get ready. It's almost below you.
2: Here it goes. Right now!
4: Keep running, Moses!
3: That thing's eating your bike!
2: Oh, wow.
3: Good thinking, Kate.
2: Look, it's heading back into the river.
4: Well, Kate, the good news is the hippo left your bike. The bad news, it might pull a little to the left.
2: So we survived the hippo. But getting to the village to make the airstrip was beginning to look doubtful. Moses volunteered to fix my bike at his hut, which was just a little ways up the trail. As the afternoon wore on, he succeeded in taking off almost every piece of my bike. He found a round metal thing and put that on the axle and began banging on it. Dad and I started getting sleepy, so we took a nap to pass the time.
1: What do you call a mean hippo?
4: A mean hippo. I don't know.
1: A hypocrite.
4: Ah, here's one. What happens when hippos get too cold?
1: I don't know.
4: They get hypothermia. What do you call a long-haired hippo?
1: I don't know.
4: A hippie.
1: What's a hippie?
2: Dad! Dad, wake up!
3: How's the bike project coming?
6: But I feel all by
3: myself. Oh, look at that.
2: Dad, we were supposed to be there by now.
3: I know, Kate. For all of us to live. I think we'll be okay, though.
1: Hi, Kato and Jack. Did you have a good sleep?
3: We did. You know, I've never seen a bicycle with a round steering wheel. Where did that come from?
1: An old truck. I couldn't fix the handlebars.
2: Does it work?
4: Oh, like brand new, only better. Now, this guy has a gift.
1: You are too kind, Glenn Chapman.
4: No.
1: And now you will be my guest for a very special meal. My wife will return shortly, and we shall have a feast.
4: Oh, you don't have to do that, Moses.
1: What are you talking about? Today, you saved me from a hippo. I insist. You must stay.
4: Now, what do you think, guys?
3: Well, I guess I don't know.
2: That's really nice, but we came here to blog about flying in and showing the Jesus film. If we stay, we just won't have time for that.
4: Well, Moses, as you can see, we have a very determined young lady here. It's settled. We shall take our leave. But I hope to visit you again.
1: My wife will be sad she missed you.
4: Oh, please tell her that I'm sorry. We'll see you in a couple of days at the river on our way back.
1: I shall be there. God bless you.
3: So, I take it Moses is a believer.
4: Yes. Yeah, but not his wife, though. She's about your age, Kate, and grew up in this village. Boy, I wish you could have met her.
2: Where was she?
4: Talking to us while you were sleeping. She went to the market to get some food.
2: Oh. Food for the meal?
4: Yeah. Even though she's had a hard life physically, she's got a really great attitude. Sometimes she talks about God. I think she'll be open to the gospel soon.
3: It's getting dark, Glenn. How far are we from Colocoso?
4: At this pace, I'm not so sure. We may get there by midday tomorrow. More likely, tomorrow night.
2: But that means we'll only have a couple of hours to clear the field.
4: When we get there, we'll be in no mood to clear a field, trust me. We'll have to do that on Thursday. I'm afraid we won't make it back in time to show that film before you leave. I'm so sorry, you guys.
2: What?
3: Well, at least we can help get the airstrip cleared.
4: Yeah, we should probably stop here. I have blankets and a tent in my backpack.
2: So, that night we slept along the trail. At least I tried to sleep, but I was so frustrated. I couldn't stop thinking about how the whole trip was ruined. I wasn't going to get to blog about Mr. Chapman using the flying machine to show the Jesus film. Instead, I was going to clear a runway and then go home. How disappointing. At 6 in the morning, we got back on our bikes and pedaled for another 8 hours, rolling into the village at around 4 p.m. I had never been so sore in all my life.
1: Glenn Chapman, is this the girl? We heard about a hippo.
3: How did they hear?
4: News travels fast here.
1: She is a hero. They are calling you Hippo Hunter.
2: Well, I just threw my bike at it.
1: We have prepared a nice meal for you and a place to sleep.
4: As you know, we came to prepare a landing space for the flying machine. Since there are still a few hours of daylight left, I'd like to see the location and maybe start cutting.
1: Not necessary. The work is done.
4: What?
1: Let's eat, and then I'll take you there.
4: Wait. What do you mean the work is done?
1: We did it. Many people came and we made a large field, even bigger than you asked for. We filled the holes and played soccer on it while we waited for you. Come on. We eat!
2: I couldn't believe it. Now it appeared we would show it after all. I was so surprised. Talk about an emotional roller coaster. That evening, we ate a delicious meal of chickwanga, and after that, we checked out the landing strip. Mr. Chapman said they did a perfect job. So, we caught a fantastic night of sleep and then headed out at 5 a.m. on our bikes. This time at the river, Moses had a rifle in his canoe and ferried us safely across. Thankfully, that hippo never showed its ugly face. We all arrived at the mission that night, tired, but eager to fly back the following day and show the film. Now we just needed the weather to cooperate.
4: Well, Kate, your dad and I had a great flight. The landing strip was perfect. Are you ready for this?
2: Absolutely.
4: Well, I'm going to have you wear this pretty blue helmet. I'm going to go fuel her up, and then we're off.
2: Okay.
6: Kate, can you do something for me?
2: Yeah, I'd love to. What do you need?
6: My grandma lives in that village. Will you make sure she watches the movie? I told her about Jesus one time, but she still doesn't believe.
2: Yes, I'll make sure she comes.
6: And can you give this medicine to her?
2: Sure.
6: It helps her heart. I bought it with my own money.
2: That's really sweet of you. I'll see that she gets it.
6: Thank you.
2: You're welcome.
6: And make sure she watches.
4: Kate, hop in. We're going flying.
2: This is awesome! Reminds me of the flying car my brother and sister rode in last summer.
4: Oh, that's right. You guys went up in Steve Saint's Maverick. We may end up getting a Mav here one day. Oh, it would really extend our range.
2: There's a deer or something running down there.
4: This is a great way to look for wildlife.
2: How do you find the villages? There aren't many landmarks.
4: Well, the river helps. But this little GPS keeps me on track. And I steer it using this little stick.
2: Uh-oh. I see dark clouds over there.
4: Yeah, we'll need to keep an eye on them. can't show the movie in heavy rain. Hey, there's the village, right down there.
2: It takes us an entire day to bike here and only 15 minutes to fly?
4: Now you can understand how important this thing is to us.
2: I see Dad down there. Hey, Dad! So, we set up the screen, the projector, and turned on the generator. We were finally ready to show the Jesus film. I was so excited. We had come halfway around the world for this moment, and now it was here. Glenn started the film, and the people were captivated. But you won't believe what happened next. We got partway in when I felt a drop on my face. I tried to ignore it, but then I felt another one, and then another one bigger than the last. We were in the middle of a storm. The clouds let loose, and the people scattered, leaving us alone in that field trying to save all the equipment.
4: I have the projector. Jack, shut down the generator. Kate, take down that screen before it blows away.
2: Okay.
3: What do we do with all this stuff?
4: Over here!
2: I found myself huddled in a small mud hut, guarding the equipment. The on-again, off-again, on-again movie had ended in a failure. The people only got to see part of the story. And that's when I remembered Sazi's grandmother. I had totally forgotten her. In the excitement of flying there and setting up the equipment, my promise had completely slipped my mind. I had let Sazi and her grandmother down. Double failure. No. It was a triple failure because we couldn't finish the film. Why would an act of God stop the Jesus film anyway? That's just not right. I don't get it, Lord. And I made a promise and I totally forgot. I feel awful about letting her down. How could I have done that?
4: Hey, Kate, you want to join us? Your dad and I? We're next door.
2: Someone needs to watch this stuff.
4: It'll be fine.
2: No, I think I'd rather just be alone right now. As I sat there thinking about Dad and Glenn, I realized they weren't bothered by the interruption at all. They just went on ministering to people. It was then that God showed me I had been focusing on the wrong thing this whole time. I was so intent on blogging about the film that I had missed loving people along the way. So I decided to go next door.
4: You came after all.
3: Hey, girl.
4: Kate, guess who this is?
2: Who?
4: Sazi's grandmother.
2: What? No way.
7: Hello, Kate.
2: Hello, ma'am. I am so happy to meet you. Here. Sazi asked me to give this to you.
7: Thank you. Oh, my medicine. She is such a good girl.
2: She made me promise to make sure you watch the film tonight. And I forgot to ask you. Can you forgive me?
7: Of course. But I watched it until the storm came.
2: You did?
7: It was a good film. But why did they have to kill him?
4: That's a great question. Kate? You want to take a stab at answering that?
2: Sure. We continued talking, and after a few hours, she gave her heart to Jesus. I wish Sazi had been there. It was the most amazing and meaningful experience. I learned an important lesson from Glenn that week. In our travels, he spent time with the people he met. For him, it wasn't just about showing a movie or writing a blog. It was about letting Jesus live and love through him. From now on, that's how I want to live.
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9: 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I'm Carl Kirby. Remember what President Nixon received as a gift when he visited China in 1972? That's right, two baby panda cubs, Ling Ling and Sing Sing. They were put in the National Zoo in Washington, D.C., and we've been fascinated with these captivating creatures ever since. Most people don't realize that giant pandas aren't always quiet. They can bleat, roar, growl, and honk while sneezing. And take a look at that fur. It's perfectly created for their environment. While a panda looks soft and cuddly, their thick, wiry fur actually keeps them warm enough that they don't need to hibernate. The panda's unique black and white markings are under their fur as well, with black skin matching black fur. What perfect pigmentation. This allows for camouflage in the shady, misty forest and also helps absorb the warmth of the sun.
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3: Hello, hombre. I am a Portuguese man-o-war, commonly known as a jellyfish.
4: Welcome to Nature Corner. Sail over here a little closer, jellyfish.
3: Oh, how is that?
4: Oh, it's just perfect Portuguese man-o-war. Tell me what kind of a creature you are.
3: Well, I'm an animal, Uncle Bob, a sea animal, very similar to the anemone.
4: Anemone, sure. That's a flower-like character who lives on the bottom of the ocean.
3: You're right.
4: Now, you have two names, the Portuguese man-o-war and the jellyfish. Tell me how you got them.
3: All right, I tell you, I look like a Portuguese man-o-war. Before I tell you that, though, I must tell you what a Portuguese man-o-war is. Portuguese man-o-war was the name of a very famous ship back in 1700. It weighed about 100 to 150 ton. It was a massive ship, and it had a big sail.
4: So how does that relate to you?
3: Well, Uncle Bob, they say that I look much like that old Portuguese man-o-war ship.
4: Now, for friends who've never seen a Portuguese man-o-war, I mean your type, you look like a balloon, a blue balloon floating on the ocean. And I suppose you're, what, 12 inches long or so?
3: Yeah, that's right. 6 inches wide, 6 inches high. I look like a blue balloon floating on the surface of the ocean.
4: Now, are you saying that your shape is very similar to the shape of that old Portuguese man-o-war boat?
3: That's it. That's right. And that's why they gave me the name. Now, the reason why they gave me the name of jellyfish is because I look like a blob of jelly inside of a blue balloon or something, you know.
4: Okay, so you've given us the history. Portuguese man-o-war, let's learn something about you. You float on the ocean. Now, this big blue balloon that you have is kind of like a sail, isn't it?
3: That's right. It is a sail that is filled with gas.
4: Well, how does that happen? Do you fill it?
3: Oh, sure. See, I manufacture some gas in my body. The gases are nitrogen, carbon monoxide, argon, and xenon.
4: And you keep this little balloon-like bag or membrane inflated.
3: Yes. You see, there are muscles in the wall of this balloon or membrane, and they determine how much gas I am to put into this membrane.
4: Well, that shows intelligence, Portuguese man-o-war. Fantastic.
3: You know, Roberto, whenever you have intelligence, you must have someone intelligent who made it.
4: Ooh, you bet. Intelligence has to come from intelligence. Now, this blue membrane bag, it's really a sail, isn't it?
3: Oh, yes, see. The creator of the universe put it on me, so the wind could blow me across the ocean, and I could catch my food that way.
4: Great, I want to talk about that just a second. A Portuguese man-o-war, some of your friends have a purple balloon, don't they?
3: Yes, they do. Some have a pink and a red one.
4: But I suppose the most popular would be what, blue?
3: That's right, blue, azul.
4: Okay, now you mentioned the creator of the universe made this special sail on you to move you across the ocean to find food. Tell me about that.
3: Well, I could not find any food unless my creator put special tentacles underneath me. And that is where it gets nasty, Uncle Bob.
4: What do you mean?
3: Well, you see, my tentacles sting. They give off poison, venom, and the venom is 75% as powerful as cobra venom.
4: Wow, I'm going to stay away from you.
3: Well, that's what you have to do, Uncle Roberto. I cannot steer away from you. You have to steer away from me.
4: Yeah. I will. I'm glad I'm in a boat today. Now, how long are these tentacles?
3: Anywhere from 12 to 40 feet long.
4: What do they look like, Portuguese man-o-war? Can't see them from here.
3: Well, they look like a long string of beads, Uncle Roberto.
4: And you have quite a few strings or tentacles?
3: That is right, yes, that's right. Now, the little part that looks like the bead, that is the place, Uncle Bob, that does the nasty work.
4: Tell me how this happens, jellyfish.
3: All right. A fish swims in the water and bumps up against one of my long tentacles. Remember, I say it could be as long as 40 feet long dangling down in the ocean. A fish bumps up against one instantly. A tube shoots out of the little bead, and the tube has hooks and barbs and spikes on it,
5: and it goes into the fish's body, and I have hooked him like that.
4: Well, how powerful are these little tubes?
5: Well, they can go through a pair of rubber gloves easily, Uncle Bob.
4: So what happens then, after you've hooked the fish?
5: After I have hooked him, I pump in the venom, and I say that venom is 75% as potent as cobra venom.
4: So basically, then, if it's like cobra venom, you must work on the nervous system of the fish.
5: Yeah, that's right. And the fish is paralyzed like that.
4: How about that? Okay, so you've hooked the fish. What's next?
5: I eat him, and I lower my polyps. Now, my polyps would really be like my mouth, you see, and I have about 12 mouths.
4: Some people sound that way. Portuguese man of war.
5: You better not get into that. You're going to get in trouble.
4: Okay. Tell me more now.
5: Well, you see, the polyps give off a digestive juice that breaks down the fish's body. And I take it into my system. I eat it like that.
4: So that's how you get your protein.
5: It is, Tom, muy bien.
4: I've heard some marine biologists say that there's a fish that's immune to your venom. Is that true?
5: Oh, it is, Uncle Bob. It is a little fish known as the Nemus fish. N-O-M-E-U-S.
4: The Nemus. Well, how does he get away with it?
5: Well, I do not know. The only thing I can say, he is immune to it, Uncle Roberto. One thing I am hoping is that he does not manufacture a vaccine from this and give it to all of the fish. Because if he does, I'd be in a bad way.
4: I don't think you have to worry about this Portuguese man of war. Don't lose any sleep about it.
5: Okay, Uncle Roberto. Now, this little Nemus fish, actually, he steals some of my food.
4: But that takes a lot of nerve. First he's immune to your venom, now he robs you.
5: Well, yeah, he robs me and he also shares the food with me, depending what mood he is in. You know, he's kind of like some people.
4: Yeah, I know. Now, you're going to have to be careful, Portuguese man of war. Someone's going to let the air out of your sail.
5: Well, also, you don't send mucho. I'm going to have to practice more diplomacy.
4: Now, Portuguese man of war, is it true that some little baby fish, some fry, actually are safe around your tentacles?
5: Oh, yeah. The fish that are safe would be the little baby amberjacks, cod, and whiting fish.
4: Amberjacks, cod, and whiting. Little baby fry. They actually have an immunity to it?
5: Well, it seems that way, Uncle Bob. But it is not that way when they grow up. When they get big, boy, they get the needles and they get in trouble. But when they're a small fry, they're safe.
4: Now, is it true that you're able to attack something without it touching you?
5: Yes, it is. Now, if a fish has been injured, his body gives off amino acid. If a fish dies, his body gives off amino acid. And my system detects that.
4: And your long tentacles reach out.
5: Yes, and I grab it, you see.
4: And you eat it?
5: Oh, yeah, sure. You see, I can also be categorized as a scavenger. I clean up dead creatures in the ocean. That is good. The Creator has a plan for those kind of people, you know.
4: Animals, not people, okay?
5: Oh, yes, that's right. It was a slip of my tentacle. Sorry.
4: Well, it's okay. Portuguese man of war, we all make mistakes. We mouth off sometime. The important thing is we admit our mistakes and correct them, not repeat them again, right?
5: Oh, jackety-jack-jack.
4: Now, is it true that there's a creature who likes to eat you?
5: You should not have talked that way. You are not being a diplomat.
4: No. Wait. I'm not going to tell any other sea creatures. Just whisper in my ear. Who likes you?
5: The loggerhead turtle.
4: Loggerhead turtle?
5: Yeah. He eats the Portuguese man of war like it is jello instead of jelly, you know? And it does affect him. It makes his eyes all swell up and almost close. But he likes to eat us. Now you won't pass the word on, will you?
4: Nah, don't worry about it. Not a critter heard it.
5: That's good, Uncle Bob. Now I'm gonna have to be going because I feel the wind blowing. See you later.
6: Consider the creator of the Portuguese man of war, the Lord Jesus Christ. Little things are important. I think you'll agree.
7: Hello there. I'm a little bit, a piece of metal about 5 inches long. I go in a mouth. I only weigh about a half a pound, but I can control a 1,500-pound horse.
4: Wow, that's some control, Mr. Bit.
7: Yes, it is. The little things mean a lot. But the rider who pulls the reins controls me.
4: Now, Mr. Bit, naturally, we know you control the horse. Can you be specific?
7: Why, sure. There's one kind of bit called the snaffle bit.
4: How does it work?
7: Well, it's made to pull gently on the corners of the horse's lips. When you pull the reins, this bit causes the horse to raise his head. And, of course, a gentle tug on either side of the reins will cause the horse to turn that way.
4: Okay. Now, there's another kind of bit, isn't there?
7: Oh, yes. There's one called the curb bit. C-U-R-B.
4: Tell me about yourself.
7: Why, sure. I fit between the horse's teeth on a very sensitive space. Now, this puts pressure on the horse's lower jaw.
4: What's the purpose of a curb bit?
7: Well, when the rider pulls the reins, it causes the horse to pull his head down and causes him to stop abruptly.
4: How about that? You don't even have to say whoa.
7: You see, Uncle Bob, little things mean a lot.
4: Thank you, Mr. Bit.
8: Hold on.
7: You hear that boat whistle? That's a big ocean liner. Can I introduce myself to him? Whoops, something just bounced up against me. I'm the rudder on an ocean liner.
4: Wow, I'd say you're huge.
7: Really tiny compared to the ship.
4: Yes, you're right about that.
7: I'm sure nearly everybody knows that a rudder is a steel plate in the back of a ship, or sometimes it can be a wooden plate that, when it turns, causes the boat to go either left or right. But, Mr. Rudder, we know someone has to control you. That's right. You see, cables are attached to the rudder. And these cables are attached to a wheel up in the pilot house, and the captain turns the wheel, and that turns me, the rudder.
4: Right. What would a boat be like without a rudder?
7: Well, probably the same thing a horse would be like without a bit. It would just go around in circles. Thank you, Mr. Rudder. Oh, hello there. Listen to me.
4: Lighting of a match.
7: Yes, a little match can cause a big forest fire.
4: Oh my, another good case in point. Little things mean a lot.
7: That's what I'm trying to get across.
4: You know, a match is quite small. Spark is very small.
7: Well, but look what it can lead to.
4: Yes, how true, Mr. Match. Mr. Spark, appreciate that so much. It's very small, but it can do a lot of damage.
7: Just like a tongue.
4: Not the kind in your shoe. The one in your mouth. A tongue might weigh about a pound or so, but it controls a 170-pound man. But wait a minute, who controls the tongue? Remember, all other little things are controlled. The bit, the rudder, and the match. Have you ever considered turning your tongue over to the Lord Jesus Christ? He made it in the beginning. Today's true story came from James chapter 3 in the Bible.

0: Well, that'll do it for Storybook Room today. See you next time. Uncle Bob. Bye-bye.
1: Hey, kids! Climb aboard!
2: All hands on deck!
3: Aye, aye, Captain Hatch!
4: Hoist the mainsail!
3: Yes, sir, Jonas!
4: It's time for character building, musical adventure!
3: Reporting for duty, sir!
5: Where are we headed, Uncle Jonas?
4: The Adventures of Hatch the Pirate!
3: Stay tuned! There's lots more excitement!
6: It's awesome! It's colossimous!
7: Welcome to the starting line of a most important race. All runners, joggers, walkers, trotters, and plodders. But now, it's time for some serious long-distance run and adventure.
8: Are you speaking of the Mount Zion Marathon? The story we began last week?
7: Rightio, Ahab. We met Christian, who was going to run the marathon for the Kingdom of Zion. You may remember, Ahab, his father is the king.
8: That presents an interesting twist to the story, don't you think?
7: Tis true, Ahab. Well, mates, I'm glad you joined us today, because here comes part two of the Mount Zion Marathon!
9: This race must mean an awful lot to you, Chris.
10: It sure does. I want to win it for my father.
6: You must love him very much.
10: I owe him everything. Far more than most sons.
11: What do you mean?
10: I used to be an orphan boy, living on what little food I could beg.
6: You're an orphan?
10: Yes. Until 5 years ago, the king found me at the city dump. He wrapped his royal robe around me, brought me to the palace, and made me his son.
6: Wow! The king sure is a wonderful, fabulistic person.
10: Not everyone thinks so, Sissy. Diabolos is spreading lies that my father is unfit to be king.
6: Who is Diabolos?
10: He is an evil criminal who was kicked out of Zion many years ago, but he snuck back into our country and has been raising trouble ever since.
11: What does he look like?
10: I don't know, Pixie. I've never seen him.
12: And even if you saw him, you probably wouldn't recognize him. He's a master of disguise.
11: But why is he causing all this trouble?
12: Because he wants to be king.
10: That is why I must win this race. All the people of Zion love the marathon. And if I can win the race and bring honor and glory to my father, the people's hearts will once again turn toward the king.
12: Enough talk, Chris. It's time to start working out.
11: Can we exercise too, Captain Patch?
12: Sure, Pixie. We all need to keep in shape so we can do our best at serving the Lord.
6: I need to build some muscles in my legs. They look kind of scrawny.
11: You mean we've got to do push-ups and sit-ups and chin-ups and all that kind of stuff?
12: That's right, Peanut. We all get to sweat together.
6: But, Captain, I did push-ups last week.
12: Princess, if you're going to keep in shape physically and spiritually, you need to work out every day.

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1: Are you nervous, Chris?
2: I sure am, Princess.
3: You've trained hard. I know you're going to do well.
2: Thanks, Pixie.
4: Hey, Captain Patch, please take one of the royal horses from the stable.
5: Thank you, Your Majesty.
2: I'll be praying for you, Chris.
1: I'm going to need all the help I can get. Thanks, Peanut.
5: And I'll check on you along the way to see how you're doing.
2: Okay, Captain.
1: Chris, I'll always be flying somewhere overhead, so if you need anything, just give me a yell.
2: I appreciate it, Sissy.
4: My son, take this small sheet of paper and keep it with you at all times.
2: What is it, Father?
4: It is my final word of instruction to you. You will need it for the race.
2: Why, Father?
4: Because there will be times during the race when you won't know what to do. At such times, read my words of wisdom.
2: I'll do whatever you say, Father.
5: Remember, Chris, if you do not read and obey what your father has written, you will never win the race.
2: I understand.
4: My son, kneel before me.
2: Yes, Your Majesty.
4: This day, in the presence of these witnesses, I solemnly charge you to lay aside every weight, as well as every sin which so easily besets us, and run the race with endurance. Faithfully follow my word, finish the course, and I will give you the victor's crown.

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1: Well, mates, Christian's father, the king, has given him some wise instructions on this course. Ahab, do you know what we call our wise instructions from our heavenly father?
2: 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The Bible is God's instructions to us!
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Ha ha ha ha.

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5: Don't you love the old songs of the faith? 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I'm Martha Garvin. 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My prayer is that God will continue to bless VCY America. I'm Martha Reed Garvin. 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

0: Ranger Bill, warrior of the woodland, struggling against extreme odds, traveling dangerous trails, fighting the many enemies of nature. This is the job of the guardian of the forest, Ranger Bill. Pouring rain, freezing cold, blistering heat, snow, floods, bears, rattlesnakes, mountain lions. Yes, all this in exchange for the satisfaction and pride of a job well done.
1: There are many diseases that human beings can contract. Some are dangerous to others, and we call these contagious diseases. Now, most diseases today can be treated and cured by the wonder drugs of modern miracle medicine. In fact, vaccines are given now so that we need never get these dreaded diseases. But there's one disease that is mental and emotional. That's pretty hard to cure, and there isn't any drug available to cure it. The cure for this disease can come only with the Lord's help and strong mental discipline. Our story today is built around this common mental condition. It's called The Cruel Man.
2: Hold still and take what's coming to you, you miserable no good neck. I'll teach you to fuck me. I'll break your will or your back. Try to get away, eh? I'll show you, you ungrateful colt. I'll show you who's boss around here. Stop whimpering, you ornery colt. From now on, you'll remember that I'm boss around here.
1: The man who whipped that colt within an inch of his life is Basil Rascomb. He has an uncontrollable temper that can become an insane rage at the drop of a hat. No one on the Big Mesa likes Basil, and they have as little to do with him as possible. They call him the Cruel Man.
3: Boy, it sure is hot up here on the Big Mesa today.
4: Yep, it sure is, sonny. Must be in the high 90s. We better find a shady spot and rest our horses.
3: Ah, you said it. How about over there by Muskrat Creek?
4: I'm with you, boy. Lead the way.

0: Vessel girl.
1: Oh, there, Tony!
0: Boy, it sure is funny to see you ride Tony. Well, I've been used to seeing you ride Matilda all these years. Yeah, sure too bad she had to break her leg.
1: Yep, it seems peculiar to you. How do you think it feels for me? Tony is a good horse, but someday I'm going to get me another horse for myself.
0: I don't blame you. Oh, say, this shade sure feels good. I think I'll just use my saddle for a pillow and take a snooze.
1: Yep, me too, young feller. That old sun's a burning mighty hot right now.
2: You said it.
0: Bess, be quiet. Enjoy the shade. Go stand in the creek if you want. It'll make you feel nice and cool.
1: Tony, hush up, will you? You can go stand in the creek, too.
0: Bess, I told you to cut the... Hey, say, she didn't whinny. Hey, look at her. Standing there in the creek and eating grass from the bank.
1: Huh? Tony's doing the same thing.
0: Hey, that whinny isn't coming from our horses, Stumpy.
1: It sure isn't. We better find the horse. It's calling for help.
0: Calling for help?
1: Yep, and it's a young horse, too. Let's find it, Sonny, before we're too late.

0: Easy there, young feller. We're not going to hurt you. Nobody else is, neither. Oh, sirree. Nobody's going to hurt you. Easy now, that's a boy. Lay your head down and rest. Easy now. Just take it easy, real easy.
1: Boy, somebody sure worked this yearling over real good. Boy, what kind of a guy
0: would... Careful now, sonny. Harsh words ain't going to help this cold nun.
1: Guess you're right. Guess we'd better start patching him up.
0: First, we got to get him out of this boiling hot sun and over by the creek.
1: Well, how? He's in bad shape.
0: Well, cut a couple of big pine boughs, make a skid, pull him over to the creek with our horses.
1: Yeah, that should work. He's not full grown. I'll get my axe and cut some big pine branches.
0: Good boy. I'll saddle up Bess and Tony and get him over here.
1: Right.

0: I guess that'll do it if we make it stretch a little.
1: You want me to ride to the nearest ranch and get some more antiseptic?
0: Nope. You stay with the colt and I'll go.
1: Well, okay, if you say so. Say, I don't like the tone of your voice. You've got something on your mind.
0: The nearest ranch is Basil Rascomb's.
1: Sure, I know that. Say, you don't think he beat this colt so badly, do you?
0: Yep, I do think so. Look at the brand on his poor critter.
1: The Box B. Well, that's Basil's brand.
0: It ain't George Washington, sonny. Here, that'll hold this youngster for a while. Now you make sure he don't try to get up while I'm gone.
1: Okay, I'll watch him
0: close. You keep one eye on the colt and the other eye on the range. Just in case Basil shows up while I...

0: I shot into the ground as a warning. You just stay right where you are.
1: Listen, young sir, you don't tell me what to do. You're on my range, and that's my Colt.
0: And you're the one that almost beat it to death, too.
1: What business is that of yours? It's my animal.
0: My orders are to keep you away from that Colt, and that's just what I'm going to do.
1: Who else is with you?
2: There's only one more, boss.
3: There's another horse tracks here. It's going away from here. Looks like it's heading for your ranch house.
1: Probably going to get help for that stupid Colt. Okay, Henry, get away from the varmint. I'm taking what's mine.
0: That's what you think. You move toward his horse and you get a broken leg.
1: Rush him, boys.
0: Hey, there we are. That stumpy right there.
4: What are these three scallywags up to, Henry?
0: They're after the colt.
4: Oh, is that right? Basil, you get your men yourself out of here. Now, scat.
1: That's my colt, and I aim to get him right now.
3: Yeah, you tell him, boss. We're with you.
1: Let's take the colt and beat it. Come on.
4: You make one step toward that beaten horse, and old Betsy here starts spitting hot lead, and this time she won't miss.
0: You better think it over, boys. The old timer's a dead shot. We're not about to let you have the colt.
4: Now, Basil, don't you reach for your rifle. Can't you get it through your thick hair that you're not going to get the colt?
1: That's what you think, you old fossil. Maybe I won't get it now, but you won't get it off my range. I'll get the colt and I'll get you for this. You're on my range and you're stealing my horse.
4: Sure we are. Henry, seeing as how these men ain't gonna behave, we'll tie him to that tree over there until we can get away with the colt.

0: We're all set, Stumpy. This pine branch skid ought to last 100 miles.
1: Good boy. Now, Basil, if you boys work at these knots, you'll be able to get them loose, say, in about an hour and a half.
2: You'll be sorry for this, Stumpy Jenkins. You'll be the sorriest man that ever walked.
1: You quit hollering. I'll roll you out in the sun like you did to that poor horse. I ain't got much use for a man like you, Basil, so don't push me around with your mouth. I'd just as soon give you a whipping right here and now. But it wouldn't be the Christian thing to do. I could take you to town and put you in the cooler. But you'd only be the worse when you got out.
2: Go on home, old man. 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
1: You've got a terrible disease, mister. A terrible disease. Someday that temper of yours is going to get you into some real trouble.
2: Well, that's my worry, not yours. I'm still going to get my heart.

0: I hope Basil and his two cowboys are loose by now, old-timer.
1: Here they are. I didn't want them to get loose. I had to tie a different knot so they couldn't get out by New Year's Day.
0: I know what you mean.
2: Tying them up was better than risking a shooting scrape, wasn't it, Bill?
0: Yeah, and I hope. Basil's the kind of man that'll nurse a grudge a long time and feed it with his fiery rage. We haven't heard the last of him.
1: You ain't telling me a thing, sonny. Them eyes of his almost burned holes in his head. They're so filled with hate and anger and revenge. He's got a nasty disease, that man.
2: That's the second time you called Basil's temper a disease, Stumpy. How do you figure that?
1: You tell him, Bill. You're better with the long-handled words than I am.

0: Well, pal, a person with a fiery temper does have a disease of the emotions and mind. But it's not only a disease. When a man loses his temper over nothing more than selfishness, it's sin. And it's wrong. Once his temper gets beyond the point where he can control it, it goes wild, and usually the person involved loses all self-control and either remembers what he did or said during the spell.
1: Kind of like a drunk man, eh?
0: It's a good simile.
1: Well, how can he stop being like that?
0: Well, first of all, the Lord certainly can help him. Of course, if he's not a Christian, then he could do well to accept the Lord as Savior, thereby taking the first step to overcoming this sinful life. Then, with the Lord's help, he can refuse to let himself become excited. Things he knows will make him angry, he should avoid. It takes a great deal of mental and self-discipline, Henry, and it's always wise to seek medical help from a doctor who could give some valuable help.
2: It certainly is, Bill. Oh,
1: Pat O'Rourke, where'd you come from?
2: Hey, you must have oiled the hinges on the door, huh?
0: Either that or you paid for your shoes and they don't squeak anymore.
2: Oh, me poor flat feet are killing me, Stumpy. And what I'm about to do to you is killing me, too.
0: What do you mean, what you're about to do to me?
2: I have in me pocket a warrant for your arrest for horse stealing and trespassing on private property.
0: What?
2: Here it is, signed by Basil Rascomb.
0: I thought so. Well, come on, old-timer. We'll go down to see the sheriff and post bail.
2: I've had to serve a lot of warrants in my day. But this is one of the few times I'd just as soon serve it on me.

0: First case is Basil Rascomb versus Stumpy Jenkins. Stumpy Jenkins, you are accused of horse stealing and trespassing on private property. How do you plead? Guilty or not guilty?
1: Not guilty, Your Honor.
2: That's a bold-faced lie if I ever heard one.
0: Bailiff! Bailiff, clear the courtroom at once if another outburst like this occurs. Basil, if you don't control yourself in this court of law, I'll cite you for contempt. Do you understand?
2: Yeah, Your Honor.
0: Stumpy Jenkins, take the stand.
1: Yes, sir.
3: You solemnly swear to tell the truth, the whole truth, and nothing but the truth, so help you God.
1: I affirm to tell the truth as a Christian.
3: Very well.
0: Mr. Jenkins, you are charged with horse stealing. Is that true?
1: Yep, in a way I suppose it is, since he didn't pay for the colt and he's wearing Basil's brand.
0: Well, then why do you plead not guilty to the charge?
1: Because, Your Honor, I was helping a yearling horse who was beaten near to death with a whip. And the person that beat him came back to finish him off. We had to stand him off at rifle point, or he'd have killed a poor animal for sure. Then I brought the wounded horse back here to town for safekeeping in the ranger stables.
0: That's very interesting, but we must remember one thing. We're here to determine whether or not you are guilty of horse stealing, not the fact that a person or persons beat the horse and treated it cruelly.
1: I understand that, Judge. And what I'm saying is that there are special circumstances that forced me to steal a colt, if you want to put it that way. I'd say I took the colt into protective custody, which would be a true picture.
0: Have you claimed this horse as your own?
1: No, sir.
0: Would you return the horse to its owner after it's recovered?
1: No, sir. Not unless I could be sure the same thing wouldn't happen all over again.
0: I see. Why didn't you arrest the person responsible for beating the colt and treating it so cruelly?
1: Well, I was more concerned about the animal, Your Honor. You see, it had been left out in the boiling hot sun.
0: Is that so?
1: Yes, sir. I'd like to invite the judge to see the horse at the ranger stables.
0: Thank you. I'll accept that invitation. The court is recessed.
1: The colt's here in this box stall, Your Honor.
0: Oh, very good.
1: Easy, boy, easy now. We're not going to hurt you. Take a look, Judge.
0: Great Scott, you weren't joking when you said this colt had been severely beaten.
1: It ain't very pretty, is it, Your Honor?
0: Well, the poor animal must be in considerable pain.
1: He ain't now. I gave him a sedative. That's why his reactions aren't too sharp.
0: Will he recover?
1: Yes, sir. Fortunately, no bones are broken, and no tendons or muscles cut beyond repair or in a vital spot.
0: The man that did this must be powerful.
1: Yep. Powerful and very cruel, Your Honor.
0: Basil Rascomb, I'm throwing this case out of court. Stumpy Jenkins acted perfectly within his right as a federal officer and as a human being. That, sir, is more than I can say for you. Although you are not on trial, I strongly suggest that you seek medical and spiritual help to control your temper and your meanness before you do come to trial in this court for a charge far more

0: He's healing pretty quickly, don't you think, Stumpy?
1: Yep, sure is. Must have been in the pink of condition.
0: He's sure more relaxed since we've had him.
1: Yeah, wouldn't you be if you figured now you're getting love and kind treatment instead of being whipped?
0: Yeah, you said it.
2: Good morning, gentlemen.
1: Howdy, Judge. What brings you around so bright and early?
2: It's been several days now since I've seen the horse. I'm interested to see how he's recovering.
1: Well, come on in. Take a look for yourself.
2: He's healing fine. You men certainly know your stuff. These dressings are expertly done.
1: The ranger has to know how to take care of his horse, sir. His life can depend on it. All rangers love animals, or they wouldn't be rangers.
2: Stumpy, there's one thing that bothers me.
1: Huh? What's that, Your Honor?
2: Why don't you arrest Basil Rascomb for cruelty to animals?
1: Well, sir, it's this way. If I pinched him, that'd only make his cruelty to this horse in particular justifiable in his own mind. He might just take out his feelings on another poor animal.
2: Yeah, what you say is quite true.
1: The way I look at it, Judge, is that it's my duty as an officer and as a Christian to try to teach the man the error of his ways without using the strong arm of the law, if I possibly can. That's why I tied him to a tree the other day.
2: Yes, I heard about that.
1: No doubt you did. I was determined that he wouldn't get the colt. I was also determined to keep him from doing anything foolish while he was in one of his raging fits. You see, if he'd have come after us and started shooting, I would have had to fire at him, because I not only had the wounded colt, but I had Henry with me.
2: You're a wise man, Stumpy, a good officer. Well, you can see trouble before it starts, and you prevent its happening.
1: Well, Judge, I don't hate the man for what he's done to this colt. I feel sorry for him and pity him because he's got a weakness that leads him into wrongdoing.
2: Yes, I agree with you. I wish I knew some way to cure him of these raging fits before he makes a fatal mistake.
1: So do I. A man as cruel and hot-tempered as he is must hate himself as well as everything and everybody around him.
2: Yes, that's what worries me. You haven't heard the last of this yet, by any means.
0: Bill, have you seen Stumpy?
1: No, have you, Henry?
0: No, and his horse is gone. Tony, I mean.
1: Huh? It is? Where'd he go that they wouldn't tell us?
0: I have a good idea.
1: He wouldn't go out to Basil's ranch alone.
0: I'm not so sure about that. I know he's packing a roll of bills.
1: You mean he's going to try and buy the colt?
0: Sure. He's taken a real liking to the youngster, and vice versa.
1: I'll saddle Storm and we'll ride like the wind. Instead of a bill of sale, the old-timer's liable to get a ticket for a ride.

0: Sprite, you go ahead. Bess can't keep up with Storm for long.
1: I was thinking the same thing, especially in this heat. I'm going on ahead.
0: Okay, watch yourself.
1: I will. Come on, Storm Boy. Let's travel. I don't like to run you in this heat. This is an emergency.

0: And I come here to make you a fair proposition, Basil.
1: There ain't no fair proposition you can make, Stumpy Jenkins. Now get off my land before I sick my boys on you.
0: Don't be a fool, Basil. Unless I miss my guess, that cloud of dust moving this way like a bolt of lightning is Bill. And there's more right behind him. So don't start nothing foolish.
1: Yeah. Well, you get out of here. We ain't got nothing to talk about.
0: Okay, if that's the way you want it. But I might not be in such a generous mood next time.
2: You all right, old-timer?
0: Sure, fits a fiddle. I'm just trying to talk Basil into selling his colt to me for a fair price.
1: I'm telling you for the last time, I'm not selling, and that's final.
0: I heard you the first time. I think you're foolish to pass up this offer.
1: I want the colt back, and I'm going to get him.
2: Basil, I've kept out of this so far, but now I'm butting in.
1: It ain't none of your affair, so shut up.
2: You're going to make one too many threats one of these days, and you'll be in trouble. Real trouble, like you've never had before. Now, you know that I don't like being pushed around, so don't try and push me too far. If I were you, mister, I'd go and see a doctor and a minister and try to get that insane temper of yours under control.
1: I don't need no doctor, and I sure don't need a minister.
2: Let me say something else. The Lord's helped men with worse afflictions than your temper, and he's cured them of it. There's not one thing that's impossible with the Lord.
1: Is that so?
2: That's right. You'd better get your Bible and start reading it, tough guy. It's getting so that very few people around here have any use for you. I heard about the tantrum you threw in the general store last week. I've also heard about you abusing your men as well as your animals.
1: Yeah, that's my business.
2: Not when you become a menace to everything that walks and breathes. Let me set you straight. I'm one person you don't scare, not a little bit. It's a good thing the old-timer's a Christian, or you'd be in jail right now. In fact, the judge has asked Stumpy why he doesn't arrest you.
1: What am I supposed to do?
2: Basil, I feel sorry for you, because you can help yourself, and you refuse to do it. You give God and a doctor a chance to help you, and you'll become a human being again. Until such time, you'll not get the colt back. We'll keep him in protective custody, because he's a symbol of your first serious defeat. You'll probably kill him if you get close enough. We'll just see that you don't. We tried being nice to you and showing you Christian love, but you played a strong hand against us. Well, just keep on, and you'll find out the hand the law plays is stronger than yours.
0: Yep, it sure is. Use your head, sonny, and do the right thing. Get right with the Lord, and then see a doctor. And if you want some help getting right with the Lord, you know where to find us. Well, good day, sir. Let's go, Bill.
3: Do you think Basil will behave himself now?
0: Nope. Don't say as I can rightly say that, Henry. He's this kind of man just too often don't give in until it's too late. Which I hope doesn't happen in this case.
3: I don't want it to happen either.
2: That's right, fellas. I've been thinking about Basil, how to approach him about accepting the Lord. That's a tough one.
3: I'll say, he's always on the muscle.
0: Well, let's forget about him for the time being. Lock up and head for home. It's getting nigh into my bedtime.
3: Mine too.
2: Then I'll start locking up. How about walking home, huh? It's such a nice evening.
3: That sounds fine with me.
0: Me too. I'll go check on the colt and make sure he's all tucked in for the night. And I'll lock the stable doors just now.

0: What's going on here?
1: Keep your trap shut, you old walrus, or I'll button it for you.
0: You ain't gonna get away with taking that cold, Basil.
1: Keep an eye on him, Al. While I get the cold, and we'll get out of here.
2: Sure, Oz. Don't try nothing foolish, old-timer. I don't want to have to hit an old man like you.
0: I'll show you how old I ain't if I get half a chance.
1: Hold still, you mangy critter.
0: Hey! Stop that! Don't you whip that coat!
1: Oh, get out of here.
0: Where are you... You let go of that horse!
2: Shut up, boss. Somebody's coming for you.
1: Well, that's fine with me. I'll even up the score a little.
2: Look out for that horse, boss. He's coming for you.
1: Get him back! Get him back! He'll kill me!
2: I can't run for it!
1: Get out of here!
0: Attaboy! Get him! Burn him in the pants for me, too!
2: Come on, we better try and catch that colt.
0: Don't you worry. There's a fence out there, and the rails are far enough apart for a man to dive through them head first. I told you that Cole can read. Hey, look, he wants to see the bill of sale again.
3: Maybe he can. He's sure looking at it all right.
4: Can he talk to old-timer to thank you for buying him from Basil?
0: Nope. He can't talk yet. Not with words, that is. But he sure can with actions. Hey, get your cold nose out of my face, will you?
4: He sure can talk with actions, all right, old friend. He's showing his appreciation for the love and good care you've given him.
3: Why, I'm sure glad Basil came and offered to sell him to you. I wonder, what made him change his mind?
0: I wonder, too. Maybe he's decided that being a cruel man ain't such a good idea after all.

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1: Hi, Uncle Charlie.
2: Well, hi there. Come on in. Our story today is called Hard Work Pays. 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Before the story, of course, comes some good music. We'll visit Company Corner today and hear from 5-year-old Dina, who's been with us before. Also on today's program, Melissa will be singing a duet with Carl. We'll hear from Mark. Lisa will be singing our Go Along with the Story song. And, of course, the choir. Wouldn't be the same without them. In fact, they are going to tell us how happy they are for this time together. Right, kids?

at the meeting of the Lions Club, because he continued to pray 3 times a day to the Lord he had learned to love. When they threw him in, he began to grin, because he knew what we all know.

Well, those verses were all about characters we read about in the Bible. The other day, right here in Grand Rapids, Michigan, a minister of a local church said he believes the Bible has all sorts of mistakes in it. Adam and Eve, the Garden of Eden, oh, that's a nice story, but it didn't really happen. Jesus' miracles? Why, no, they didn't happen the way it says in the Bible. Well, I'll tell you something. I agree with what the Duetters tell us. Carl and Melissa saying, I believe what the Bible says.

You know, I really feel sorry for people who do not believe the Bible is the Word of God. I believe God is all-powerful. I believe we can trust Him, just as the Bible characters the cousin sang about. Learn to trust God little by little. For instance, when Daniel was thrown into the den of lions, he didn't know he was going to come out alive. When Noah built that ark, he had never seen rain. Up until the flood, the ground was watered by a fog that came down every day. But little by little, we can learn to trust the Lord, just as Noah and Jonah and Daniel and all the others did. Mark, you come and sing your good song, Little by Little.

Lord Jesus, we do want to learn to trust you. But sometimes, very honestly, it's hard because we don't see the future as you do. I think of Tanya, who wrote this week to tell us that Mom and Dad have separated and she's worried about what's going to happen to their family. Help her to learn to trust you. We're glad that Julia wrote to say reading Keys for Kids has helped her to begin reading her Bible more often, and that is helping her to trust you more. We love you, Lord, and we pray that you will help us to trust you one step at a time. Thank you for this time together with our friends all over the world. In Jesus' name, amen.

0: this would be a perfect place for our visitor in Company Corner. And today we're in Company Corner with a little girl who's been here before. What's your name?
1: Dina.
0: And how old are you?
1: 5.
0: Do you have any brothers or sisters?
1: Brother.
0: What's his name?
1: Darren.
0: Is he how old?
1: 2.
0: Do you go to school?
1: I'm on vacation now.
0: Oh, I see. But when you do go to school, where do you go?
1: Sandy View.
0: What grade are you in?
1: No grade.
0: No grade?
1: I'm just 5.
0: Oh, you're just 5. So is that called kindergarten? Is it? Oh, what's your teacher's name?
1: Mrs. Vinas.
0: And what do you do at school? What's a favorite thing you like to do at school?
1: Recess.
0: That was my favorite, too. Well, Dina, you've got some good songs ready for us today, so let's hear them right now, okay?

0: As I was listening to this Visitor and Company Corner in the program from 1991 singing John 3:16, I couldn't help but think about a Valentine I got. Let's see if I can describe it. In the color red was the word Valentine. Then John 3:16 was written so that the letters for Valentine were taken from the verse. I'll tell you what. Take a red crayon and write the word Valentine top to bottom. V-A-L-E-N-T-I-N-E. Then write, for God so loved, L-O-V-E-D, and the letter V from the word loved becomes the first letter of the word Valentine. Are you with me? That he gave, G-A-V-E, the letter A becomes the second letter of Valentine. His only, that's where you get the letter L. Begotten, that's where you get the E, or if you use the version that says one and only, just use the E from that one. Are you still with me? The letter N in Valentine comes from the word son, S-O-N. That, T-H-A-T, the T comes from that word. In, there's the I. Him should not, there's the letter N, not perish, but have everlasting life. And that's the final letter from the word Valentine. Sounds complicated, but once you start, you'll see what I mean. And of course, Children's Bible Hour, CBH Ministries, our whole purpose of existence for over 60 years is to share with boys and girls worldwide about God's wonderful love.
1: As you think about dating, and yes, eventually getting married someday, this should be your prayer.

Now, are you ready for our good story called Hard Work Pays? Lisa, with some help from the choir, tells us that when it comes to working hard, don't be a quitter. Finish what you start to do.

0: Our story today, written especially for the Children's Bible Hour by Cindy Huff, is entitled, Hard Work Pays. It was a Friday afternoon, almost time for the closing bell, when Mr. Allen made an announcement to his seventh grade class. Class, we have just a few minutes left before the last bell, and I want to take a moment to tell you of an upcoming contest. Next Monday begins Safety Week in town, and the city is sponsoring a poster contest for grades 6 through 8. Now, prizes will be awarded, so I want each of you to make a poster. You're going to receive a grade for it, and the top three will win an award and be entered in the citywide contest. You have this weekend and all next week to work on your posters. Now take your time. Be creative. Make it colorful. Use a large sheet of poster board. Over here on my desk are some pictures of last year's winning posters. You may look at them for ideas, but don't copy them. Now, if you have any questions, you come and see me. Class is dismissed. Twins Randy and Rhonda Martin talked about the contest before they headed home.
1: You know what, Rhonda? I'm going to start on my poster just as soon as I get home.
2: Well, I'm not going to start it yet. We have more than a week to do it. Mr. Allen said to take our time, so that's what I'm going to do.
1: But what if you get sick or something?
2: Oh, Randy, I won't get sick. I'll think about the poster this weekend and then start doing it on Monday.
1: Well, I figure if I start now, I'll have time to make changes if there's something I don't like.
2: You probably need to. You're a terrible artist. I bet mine will be nicer than yours. Oh, I hope I win.
1: You may be a good artist, Rhonda, but you still need time to get it done. You'd better not put it off too long, like you usually do.
2: Don't worry. I'll have time. Quit nagging me, Randy Martin.
0: After supper that evening, Randy started working on his poster. First, he jotted down all the ideas he could think of. Then he studied the list carefully, scratching out those he didn't want. Finally, he had what he felt was the best idea.
1: Yep, this is it. A poster to remind people to look before crossing the street. It will say, eyes are for looking, so look. I'll draw the O's to look like a person's eyes, and, yeah. Okay, I think I have just enough time to draw a few sketches before bedtime.
0: Randy spent more time on his poster the next day. He used magazine pictures of cars and trucks and people. He used colored paper rectangles for buildings and then some gray paper for the street. Randy carefully glued each part in the exact spot he wanted it. Now, Rhonda, on the other hand, spent the weekend doing pretty much as she pleased. On Monday, she still was not interested in starting her poster. And on Tuesday evening...
1: Rhonda, aren't you going to work on your poster tonight?
2: Oh, I can't. I got swapped with homework assignments today. I'll do the poster tomorrow.
1: But it's already Tuesday and the poster is due on Friday.
2: Oh, don't worry about me, Mother Hen. Like I said, I'll do it tomorrow.
0: But tomorrow found Rhonda roller skating with her friends after school, and by the time she finished her homework, it was bedtime. When Thursday night rolled around, Rhonda was just starting her poster while Randy was showing his finished work to his parents.
3: Eyes are for looking, so look. Oh, I like those pictures at the bottom, Randy. This poster looks really good to me.
4: It looks good to me, too. I can see that you put a lot of time and effort into it.
1: I worked on a little at a time all week.
3: Well, it's very neat, son, and it has an important message. I'm proud.
2: Oh, this is no good. Oh, oh, oh!
4: What's that all about? What's wrong, Rhonda?
1: She can't think of an idea for a poster. She's wasted 3 pieces of poster board already.
2: Well, I'll never get this awful poster done.
3: When did you start it?
2: Tonight. But I didn't think it would take so long.
4: Well, then your own laziness caused your problem, didn't it? If you had planned ahead, you could be finished by now.
2: Oh, you're just comparing me with Randy. We're different. I don't like being compared to him.
4: All right, Rhonda. How about comparing you to the Word of God? Let's take a look in this Bible. Here. Read Proverbs 10:4 for me, Rhonda.
2: He who deals with a slack hand...
4: Now that's a lazy or careless person.
2: ...becomes poor, but the hand of the diligent...
4: Now that means a hard worker.
2: The hand of the diligent makes one rich.
4: Now, Rhonda, which person in this verse describes the way you usually are?
2: Well, the first one, I guess.
4: Well, I think you're right. Your schoolwork is often done late or not done at all. In this case, you weren't diligent about making your posters, so it's turning out poorly.
2: I'm sorry I got mad, Dad. I know I should have started this long ago, but it's just that it always seems like there's plenty of time. And then, all of a sudden...
0: Rhonda's parents encouraged her to ask the Lord for help. Then after praying together and talking about some ideas for her, Rhonda went back to work more willingly. A few hours later, she was ready to show her poster to her parents.
2: Here it is. Well, what do you think?
3: It looks pretty good to me. Let's see. Always be prepared. Well, that's certainly good advice.
2: I got the idea from our talk about the hand of the diligent. But the only thing I could think of was to draw a first aid kit.
4: Well, you also drew hands putting a bandage on a finger. That's good.
2: But the whole picture is a little off-center, and I botched the K on the word kit. It's not really my best work, but I guess it's too late to do it over.
4: Well, yes, you're right. I know you could do better, but it's already past your bedtime, so this will have to do. I'm sure you've learned a valuable lesson from this poster, even if no one else does.
0: The next day, Randy's poster won the top award. And later, to the delight of the whole Martin family, it won first prize in the citywide contest. Randy was invited to the mayor's office to receive a savings bond and to have his picture taken with the mayor. To top it all off, his poster would be entered in the state competition. Later that day, at home, the family was congratulating him.
2: Wow, that's neat, Randy.
5: Thanks, sis.
3: And we're all so proud of you.
2: Hey, Dad, with the school award and the savings bond and everything, Randy is rich. Just like it said in that verse you had me read. Does that mean that if I worked hard, I'll get rich too?
4: Well, you will, but it won't necessarily be money.
3: Perhaps the best riches you could get would be in learning not to put things off.
2: Hopefully I've learned that already. Now I've just got to remember it. I think I'll hang my poster in my room to remind me.

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3: How do you do? Moments of desolation, when the past overwhelms the present, can lead to a dark night of the soul. Many of us have gone through such a time. For the men in this story, hopelessness became a way of life. Until light pierced his dark and suffocating world. And that's when his heart and mind and very life and his fears were unshakable.

0: Oh no, I'm still alive. Why didn't I die in my sleep?
1: That awful smell. Diesel fuel. Trunks. One of them's sick. Gotta get out of here.
0: So dark. All the windows painted black. Look at that. The light is coming in through that bullet hole.
2: Unlocking the door to new life, this is Unshackled, true life stories dramatized and produced in Chicago by Pacific Garden Mission. Homeless people feel ashamed of begging for help, but they don't have to beg when they come to Pacific Garden Mission. A welcoming smile greets them, and they can choose to spend a day and leave, or spend the day and night for a long while. Either way, they receive the help they need. They can get fresh clothing, along with encouragement. Counselors explain the way things work at the old lighthouse, helping instead of hurting, vision instead of confusion, hope instead of fear. If they have aches and pains, Pacific Garden Mission offers some medical and dental care, no charge to the homeless, all provided by friends who care enough to send financial gifts, all in aid of helping them know the one who heads the mission. Those who know him personally are not ashamed to tell others the good news. And that's why this program goes out to the world in 15 languages. Now for broadcast around the earth, here is episode number 3949 in the series Unshackled, the program that makes you face yourself and think.
0: Careful where you walk, Paul. Don't step on those guys passed out on the floor. Think what you're doing to your wife and the boys, you fool. You spend all your money on drugs and don't spend your time with them. You'll never change, you dirtbag. You need to die. You don't deserve to live.
2: Enter the world of a 28-year-old drunk who grew up without a father's guidance. This is the true testimony of Paul Licciardi and his deliverance, proving that anyone can be unshackled.
0: Mom married as a teenager, but I don't know what happened. They divorced. She never married my father or my older brother Peter's father either. My maternal grandfather loved us and followed us to the towns where we moved. Mom moved all over Massachusetts, which left me insecure. I had a near-death experience at 5 from spinal meningitis, which gave me an excuse for doing wrong. Every time I got into trouble, my grandfather blamed the meningitis. And Mom got on welfare and lost any desire to achieve. Peter's dad came into my life when I was 5 and treated me like a son. But he and my uncle got into a drunken brawl with some other guys and my stepdad was impaired for life.
3: Paul, get in here. You boys put all your clothes in those grocery bags. We're getting out of here. Go on now, hustle.
4: Lynn, Lynn, the city of sin. You never come out the way you went in.
3: Peter, your dad's not gonna get well. After all that man has put me through, I'm not gonna be stuck with a cripple. Come on, let's get out of here.
0: I was 6 when Mom abandoned my stepfather, even though it was her brother who started the drunken fight that caused all the trouble. Uncle Joe had been in and out of prison several times, and he always brought problems with him when he visited us. During one of his drunken sprees, my uncle's altercations caused a riot that ended in my mom's car being burned up. My maternal grandmother was religious, but we weren't. She taught us what she believed, but it wasn't the gospel. When I was 8, I attended a youth meeting with a friend.
5: The Bible says, "The way of life is above to the wise, that he may depart from hell beneath." People laugh and joke about hell, but it's no joke. There is a hell, and you don't want to go there. Hell is a place of torment. The Bible says, "The wicked shall be turned into hell, and all the nations that forget God." Jesus warned us about hell. He said, "And fear not them which kill the body, but are not able to kill the soul, but rather fear him which is able to destroy both soul and body in hell. For if God spared not the angels that sinned, but cast them down to hell and delivered them into chains of darkness to be reserved unto judgment, he will judge your sin too, unless you repent and turn to Christ." You know, friend, it is interesting that a much higher percentage of people believe in the existence of heaven than believe in the existence of hell. But according to the Bible, hell is just as real as heaven. You don't want to go there. Because hell is forever, and you will never, ever, ever get out.
0: I had never heard the things he taught that day. His words terrified me. Even so, I was in trouble with the law as early as 10 years old. The same year I smoked my first cigarette, as well as tasted the devil's brew. I opened my life up to wickedness that shames me to think of, even today. At 12, I stole a dirt bike and was drinking with my brother and his friends when the police broke down our door and took us all to jail. At 14, the police charged me with breaking and entering. They put me in juvenile lockup in Brockton, and some of us escaped, but we were caught. So they sent me to juvenile maximum security.
6: Hey, ain't you Billy's cousin?
7: Yeah, Paul.
6: Right. What are you doing here, man?
7: Me and some guys escaped from the Brockton lockup.
6: I heard about that. They didn't like that for sure.
7: Yeah, when they captured us, they said I was the ringleader.
6: Cool. Hey, how'd you like Taunton?
7: The first day I didn't get out of bed quick enough, so the guard flipped over the cot. And I learned my lesson.
6: This ain't no junior lockup.
7: No. Scary bunch of guys.
6: Killers, rapists,

0: Where'd you rent these wheels, Chris?
1: Who says I rented it?
0: You stole it?
1: Nah, just kidding. Hey, look out. Dead man's curve ahead. Slow down, dude. Slow down!
0: Get up, Chris. We gotta get out of here.
1: Uh-huh.
0: You okay?
1: Yeah. I think so.
0: Come on, before the cops get here.
2: Man, that car is totaled.
0: Miracle we got out alive.
3: My friend owed a debt after the wreck, but I didn't learn a lesson. I got a better job delivering beer, a dream job for a drunk. We drank all day. I was 20 when I got a DUI and lost my driver's license. Thinking I needed a change, I moved to Orlando, Florida, where I stayed with some friends of my brothers, sleeping on their sofas. Drugs and alcohol dominated my world. Then, Peter came to visit us, and we went to a bar. We got so drunk, we fought over who should drive. Bouncers broke up the fight, and friends came and took me home to snort cocaine.
4: You don't look too good, Paul.
5: Yeah, I lost a lot of blood.
4: I can't believe Peter hit you with brass knuckles. Split you open pretty good.
5: Yeah, I got him, though. I punched out the window and dragged him out of the car. I'd have killed him if those bouncers hadn't stopped me.
4: Forget about all that. Enjoy the high.
5: Oh, man. My heart is racing. I think I'm going to have a heart attack.
4: It's just the drugs, man. It happens to everyone.
3: I thought for sure I'd die that night, and I was terrified that I'd go to hell. I was having blackouts, and I knew I needed a change. So after a year, I went back to Boston. I didn't get my driver's license because I didn't bother to take the mandatory classes after my DUI. In Boston, I stayed with another uncle who was the food manager of a nursing home. That's where I met Cordy.
6: No, I can't go out with you, Paul.
0: Why not?
6: We just met. I don't really know you.
0: How else can you get to know me?
6: I know enough.
0: Yeah, like what?
6: You don't like rules.
0: Hey, where would this country be without rebels?
6: Is it true you went to prison for breaking the law?
0: Juvenile prison? Are you going to hold that against me?
6: No, but I have to get back to work now.
3: Cordy had no use for me, but at the staff's Christmas party, we danced together, and I won her heart. Her grandfather was a pastor, so I knew she was religious. I also knew that I would die a drunk and would need a good mother for my children someday. So I courted her persistently, and we married 2 months later. Over the years, 3 sons were born to us. I started a small trucking business and stopped using drugs, but I didn't stop drinking.
6: You're late for dinner, Paul.
0: Can you just put it in a bag?
6: You don't even have time to eat before you leave for the next job.
0: Oh, I can eat down the road.
6: Are you drunk?
0: No, I'm not. I just had a few, that's all. The one for the road.
6: You said you would stop drinking.
0: As much. I said I would stop drinking as much.
6: I can't believe you would go to work like that. You're just like my father.
0: No, I'm not. And I'm tired of your whining, Cordy. I want a divorce.
6: You don't mean it, Paul.
0: Yes, I do. Going back to your parents and your preaching granddaddy.
6: Paul, think about our boys.
0: Go on, get away from me. I got to go.
7: In a moment, we'll hear more about Paul's tormented life. 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
0: Thank God you're still there. Cordy, I'm sorry. Please don't leave me.
8: Do you mean it, Paul?
0: For the past 3 hours, I've been driving along thinking about how important you are to me.
8: You don't want a divorce then?
0: No. I don't know what gets into me. I'll be home tonight and...

0: and we'll work things out.
1: We reconciled then, but there were times when I came home drunk and Cordy would go to her parents' house with the kids. I would go get her and promise to quit drinking, but I couldn't quit. I wanted to be a good husband and father, but couldn't. Drinking was my escape from reality, from who I was, but mostly who I wasn't, from the fear of death and hell that plagued my thoughts. Cordy had agreed to come back to me again, so we drove home.
2: I'm going back to night school, Paul.
0: Why?
2: So I can work if you lose your job.
0: I always work, Cordy.
2: Yes, but I'm still going back to school.
0: While you were gone this time, I stayed at my mom's house one night, and I heard a news report about a fatality on the freeway in Wisconsin.
2: I heard it too. Wasn't that horrible? I can't imagine losing my children like that.
0: They said he hit a piece of steel on the highway and his gas tank blew up.
2: Six of their kids died in the fire. Even his wife was burned really bad. Unbelievable.
0: How can God allow something like that?
2: You can't blame God.
0: Why not?
2: It was an accident.
0: I still blame God. But that man didn't. He said, "All my children are in heaven with the Lord Jesus Christ. My wife and I know we'll see them again."
2: I wish I had that kind of faith.
0: Cordy, you should have seen his face. He was so peaceful. Not like the beggar I met on the street one day. I asked the beggar why he was living on the streets, and he said his wife left him.
2: It's human nature to blame everyone but yourself.
0: I don't want to end up like that beggar, Cordy.
2: You won't, but we do reap what we sow, Paul.
0: I'm glad you came back, honey. I'm going to rehab. You'll see. I'm going to quit drinking.
1: I tried an alcohol rehab program, but left because I couldn't confess my problems in front of people, and they insisted that was the way to stay sober. Hopelessly, I went back to the bottle. A church in town had a Bible verse engraved in granite saying, "For whosoever shall call upon the name of the Lord shall be saved." I often drove past to read that verse. Later, I would learn that the verse is found in Romans chapter 10. One night I went to a rock concert on the river in Boston, but I was so depressed that I couldn't enjoy it. I stood looking up to heaven and thought, "God, is this all there is to life?" I left there, intending to kill myself.
3: Hi, can I give you this pamphlet to read?
4: What are you doing out here?
3: I'm a Christian, a servant of Jesus Christ.
4: Standing out here?
3: I'm handing out pamphlets that tell the eternal message of salvation. Would you like one? They're free.
4: What are they?
3: A biblical account of the gospel message, the good news.
4: What good news?
3: For God so loved the world that he gave his only begotten Son, that whosoever believeth in him should not perish, but have everlasting life.
4: Do you believe in hell?
3: Yes.
4: Well, that's where I'm headed.
3: You don't have to go there. Jesus died to save you from hell. God gave you his Son to save you.
4: Huh. God hates me.
3: No, he doesn't. The Bible says he loves you.
4: Why are you wasting your life? Come on, I'll buy you a drink.
3: No, that's not for me.
4: Why?
3: Because the Bible says, oh, here, you read it.
4: All right. "I must work the works of him that sent me while it is day. The night cometh when no man can work." Huh.
1: I woke up the next morning thinking about the strange man who had the same peaceful look as the man who lost his children in a fiery crash. I wanted what they had. And yet, on the 4th of July, I saw the strange man again handing out the pamphlets as we walked to the fireworks, and I hid behind my wife so he wouldn't see me. Somehow I knew that God was using him to convict me, and I didn't like it. I drank to oblivion. The next day, as I drove to work, I listened to a preacher on a Christian radio station.
5: "Are you tired of serving your idol gods, bending the elbow instead of the knee? Wine is a mocker, strong drink is raging, and whosoever is deceived thereby is not wise." The Bible says in Proverbs chapter 20. And Jesus said in John chapter 8, "Whosoever committeth sin is the servant of sin." Jesus came to set you free. He said, "And ye shall know the truth, and the truth shall make you free." He is the truth. So if you know him personally, you will be free. Jesus said in John chapter 8, verse 36, "If the Son therefore shall make you free, ye shall be free indeed." If you would like to be free of whatever has you in bondage, Repent of your sins and pray with me.
1: I prayed with my lips, but my heart and will were not engaged. Each Friday I got paid and headed home, but the road passed near my uncle's house, where the desire for drugs and alcohol always overpowered me. Then came the morning I awoke in my uncle's basement with the light shining through that bullet hole in the window, and I knew God was dealing with me in some special way. Oh, a weight of sin, shame, and sorrow was so heavy on my back as I walked up the stairs to my house, my poor family. Cordy saw me, but looked down as I walked past her. I went to our bedroom and fell on my knees. For whosoever shall call upon the name of the Lord shall be saved. Merciful God, please save me. I am so sorry and ashamed for the way I've lived. Would you forgive me, Jesus? I've tried everything, but I can't change. I have no hope but you. Please change me, Lord.
2: What did you say?
1: We're going to church tomorrow.
2: You mean it?
1: Yes, honey. I don't know what happened just now, but I know that I asked God to save me, to change me, and I believe that He did it. I can't really explain the peace that I feel. It's fantastic.
2: I hope it lasts, Paul. I really hope it lasts.
1: My wife didn't believe it would last, but it did. I read the Bible, and we went to the church where I had seen the granite Bible verse. I went forward and prayed the sinner's prayer with the pastor, but the Lord assured me that I was already saved. After a few weeks, we visited a different church and felt led to stay there. I went evangelizing with the pastor, and we also went to nursing homes where he preached. By then, my family was concerned about the change in my behavior.
2: My family thinks we're in a cult.
1: Well, we're not.
2: I know. But you are more enthusiastic than most people.
1: I owe my life to the Lord, Cordy. How can I give Him less than my all?
2: I'm just telling you what they say.
1: My family was fine until I told them of their need for salvation. Now they think I have too much religion.
2: You know, Paul, I was planning to divorce you before you were saved. That's why I went back to night school, so I could get a job to support me and the boys.
1: I thank God that Jesus saved me and our marriage. I taught a Sunday school class and later felt that God was calling me to preach. But teaching God's word was serious business, so I asked a missionary friend how to know if God was calling me to preach. He told me to stop preaching, and if that was God's will, I would know. So I stopped and was miserable. I went to a tent meeting in Maine where I went to the altar and committed my life to serve the Lord in whatever way He wants. God, I don't know what you can do with me, but you have all of me. I'm willing to do anything you want me to do. I took Bible correspondence courses because I didn't trust God to provide for us while attending Bible college. I made all kinds of excuses to explain why I couldn't go to school full time. Then I took a job as a custodian at an Ivy League college. And God spoke to me there in a profound way.
2: How was your day, honey?
1: Okay, but I'm tired.
2: What's that in your hand?
1: They had an auction while I was at work.
2: At the college?
1: Yeah, so I bid on this paperweight and got it. Read what it says.
2: What would you attempt to do if you knew you could not fail? How interesting.
1: I'm going to start Bible college, Cordy.
2: Because of this paperweight?
1: Because the Bible says, with God, all things are possible. Maybe I was afraid of failure, but how can I fail if I follow the Lord?
6: Remember, I dropped out of school in the seventh grade, so Bible college was the hardest thing I ever tried. I learned to live by faith as we struggled to make ends meet. When I got to my last year, it was so hard I resolved to quit. But the Lord spoke to my heart, saying I would miss everything He had for me. So I persevered and graduated. Now, I pastor a church in Texas.
2: Looks like you bought more than was on your list.
4: Saw some things we needed. Hardware stores are like that. I also talked to the woman who works there.
2: The one you've been witnessing to for several years?
4: Yeah.
2: Is she finally open to the gospel?
4: Not really, but she said her husband is in the hospital, so I offered to go see him.
2: That's very thoughtful of you, honey.
4: Well, that's what Jesus would do. He was always going out of his way to help others.
2: When are you going?
4: Tomorrow. Maybe he'll be more open to the gospel than his wife has been.
1: I didn't know how sick her husband was until I got to the hospital. A diabetic with no legs and several fingers missing on both hands. He was in bad shape lying there in bed. I talked to him for some time.
7: I know I've lived my life without God. Do you think he's punishing me for that?
1: The Bible does say that God punishes the wicked. But when we know him as Savior, there is no condemnation to them which are in Christ Jesus. Question is, which are you? Do you reject him? Reject his word? The Bible says, the fear of the Lord is the beginning of knowledge, but fools despise wisdom and instruction.
7: I tried reading the Bible, but I don't understand it.
1: You have to be born again, of God's Spirit. Then he helps you understand his word. I didn't read the Bible either until I was born again. Jesus said, except a man be born again, he cannot see the kingdom of God.
7: How are you born again?
1: You recognize that you're dead in your sins? For all have sinned and come short of the glory of God. But God commendeth his love toward us in that while we were yet sinners, Christ died for us. For the wages of sin is death. But the gift of God is eternal life through Jesus Christ our Lord. Do you understand what I'm saying?
7: Yes, we're all sinners.
1: I would be dead or in prison if Jesus hadn't saved me.
7: Well, how do you... I mean, could you save me?
1: Only Jesus can save you. I can pray for you, but you have to truly repent of your sins and ask Jesus to save you. The Bible says, for whosoever shall call upon the name of the Lord shall be saved.
2: So he prayed with you?
1: Yes, he cried out to Jesus. Afterward, I looked in his eyes and asked what happened, and he said, Jesus saved me.
2: That's wonderful, honey. God calls us to be the light of the world.
1: Amen. Leading others to Christ is what it's all about, Cordy. I'm in the perfect will of God when someone gets saved.
2: That's true.
1: I still have that paperweight on my desk because I know that with God, all things are possible. God doesn't fail, but sometimes we fail the grace of God. His grace is there for you, but you have to put your trust in him. If the Son therefore shall make you free, ye shall be free indeed.
8: For whosoever shall call upon the name of the Lord shall be saved. That includes you, listening friend. Believers call on the name of the Lord throughout their lives, in praise or in trouble, and he always hears. Just like Paul, you too can be free. Freedom is a gift from Jesus himself. The Bible says in Romans chapter 10, verses 9 and 10, that if thou shalt confess with thy mouth the Lord Jesus, and shalt believe in thine heart that God hath raised him from the dead, thou shalt be saved. For with the heart man believeth unto righteousness, and with the mouth confession is made unto salvation. What's important for you to know, and maybe even hard to hear, is that you are a sinner. You have sinned against God, as we all have. So what do you do about that? Well, if you don't know the Lord, or you're not sure, seek him. Seek the Lord. Talk to him, just like I'm talking to you now. Tell him you need him, that you want his forgiveness, and that you believe in the Lord Jesus as your Savior. Will you believe? It is the most important decision you will ever make. It is the most important question you will ever answer. And not doing anything about this most important question is an answer. If you want to talk with someone about making this life-changing decision, we urge you to call 1-888-NEED-HIM or visit chataboutjesus.com. The telephone number in Chicago, 312-492-9410. 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This is program number 3949. Heard in the true story of Paul Licciardi were Brian Plaharchik, Jennifer Dimmitt, Tony Bazzuto, Steve Bayorgin, and Ben Zarbach. Original music, Don Badorf. 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Audio engineer, David Pierczynski. Script, Kenitha Gabler. Unshackled is produced by Pacific Garden Mission to show through true stories that if your life is empty, it can be filled to overflowing. 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You can find us on Facebook, X, Instagram, and YouTube at Unshackled PGM. So, until next time, unless our Lord returns before then, I'm Timothy Gregory reminding you that the doors to Pacific Garden Mission are open night and day. Thanks for listening, and may God bless you.

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2: SRN News, I'm Mary Rose. President Trump is expanding access to America's public lands and waters with new executive orders aimed at hunters, anglers, and outdoor businesses. Correspondent Richard Boyd reports.
3: The orders promote hunting access, habitat management, youth and veteran programs, and more science-based fisheries policy. They also target regulations officials say restrict recreational fishing and burden coastal communities. America's outdoor recreation economy generates more than $1.2 trillion per year and supports over 5 million jobs. Conservation and sportsmen's groups are praising this move, saying hunters and anglers are among America's greatest conservationists. President Trump says he's putting the American outdoorsman first. Richard Boyd reporting.
2: Warren Buffett is stepping down as chairman of Berkshire Hathaway after leading the $1 trillion conglomerate for more than six decades.
4: Warren Buffett is taking on a new role as chairman emeritus of Berkshire Hathaway after serving as chairman since 1970. His son Howard will become the company's new chairman as part of a long-planned succession. The 96-year-old, known to many financial market followers as the Oracle of Omaha, will remain a director. Buffett says he's confident with CEO Greg Abel and his son Howard as they lead Berkshire Hathaway. In a letter to shareholders, Buffett said he still has the best job in the world and that he's never felt better about what comes next. I'm Marcela Sanchez.
2: U.S. Central Command says the military has escorted 1 billion barrels of oil and over 2,000 commercial vessels out of the Persian Gulf in recent months. The announcement was made Saturday by CENTCOM leader Admiral Brad Cooper in a video. This is SRN News. Planned Parenthood goes all in. Correspondent Michael Harrington reports.
5: In an Instagram post that is drawing ridicule from both right and left, the nation's largest abortion business states that, quote, people of all genders need abortions. It's apparently an effort to burnish the organization's credentials as a supporter of the LGBT agenda, and some critics say to promote its transgender services. Planned Parenthood is fast becoming the nation's leading provider of puberty-blocking hormone shots for children. Michael Harrington reporting.
2: South Korea plans to approve abortion pills for the first time, marking a major shift in reproductive health care. The government says the medication will be available by early 2027 for women up to 9 weeks pregnant. For the first 2 years, doctors will be required to prescribe and dispense the pills. This is SRN News. Two of the world's most powerful leaders meet in Washington this week.
6: President Trump is scheduled to host Chinese President Xi at the White House this Thursday. He's expected to greet him as his plane lands at Joint Base Andrews on Wednesday. Topics to be discussed between the two world leaders reportedly include trade, Iran, oil, and AI.
2: Correspondent Laura Winters reporting. A Carnival cruise ship had to make a U-turn to search for a man who jumped overboard into the waters off Mexico. The search began Saturday morning as the ship was heading along the coast of Mexico's Baja Peninsula. A representative for Carnival confirmed that a male guest aboard Carnival Panorama jumped overboard while the ship was sailing from Puerto Vallarta, Mexico, to Long Beach, California. More details at srnnews.com.
7: Here's one of God's great promises from Matthew chapter 7 and verse 7. 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Seek, and ye shall find. Knock, and it shall be opened unto you. God's promise to us from Matthew 7, verse 7.

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0: SRN News, I'm Mary Rose. President Trump returns to the White House earlier than expected after leaving Camp David in Maryland.
1: FoxNews.com says Mr. Trump's return comes as the administration weighs its next steps in the war with Iran. The president's early return also comes ahead of his upcoming trip to New York for the UN General Assembly. Iran says it has revealed conditions to the U.S. through Qatar for ending the war and is waiting for President Trump's response.
0: Correspondent Andrew Stewart reporting. Germany's Chancellor Friedrich Merz says he will stay on as Germany's leader despite significant losses in state elections. Correspondent Karen Chamas reports.
2: German Chancellor Friedrich Merz has said he plans to stay in office despite his party's losses in two state elections. Merz's center-right Christian Democratic Union Party got just 5% of the votes in Mecklenburg-Western Pomerania, its worst result since World War II. Merz called the result a disaster, but remained committed to his reform agenda and insisted on finishing his term as chancellor. He argued that the losses are proof that difficult reforms are ever more urgent. The anti-migration Alternative for Germany party, or AfD, made significant gains in both elections. I'm Karen Chamas.
0: A federal immigration agent shot a man in Austin on Sunday. According to city officials, an adult man who suffered a gunshot wound was transported to Del Seton Medical Center and was listed in stable but serious condition. Saudi Arabia has confirmed that Yemen's Houthi rebels tried to attack its capital with a ballistic missile. It was the first attack targeting Riyadh since the escalation in fighting. This is SRN News. The two-state solution may be dead. Correspondent Michael Harrington reports.
3: For decades, diplomats have promoted a vision of a Palestinian state existing side by side with Israel in peace and harmony. But a new poll from the Pew Research Center finds most Israelis and Palestinians don't believe it will ever happen. 56% of Israelis say peaceful coexistence with the Palestinians is impossible. And 68% of Palestinians feel the same way about the Jewish state. Meanwhile, the Israel-Hamas war remains unresolved. Michael Harrington reporting.
0: Police in Turkey detained dozens of protesters outside an Istanbul courthouse as they demanded the release of LGBT activists arrested last week. Authorities say a nationwide crackdown called My Family is Safe is meant to protect children, families, and public order. The operation targeted more than 160 suspects, several organizations and businesses. This is SRN News. Forecasters are keeping an eye on several tropical weather systems. Correspondent Jennifer King reports.
4: Tropical storm Fay has formed in the North Atlantic, but there are no coastal watches, warnings, or threats to land as of yet. The National Hurricane Center reports Fay is about 450 miles southwest of the Azores with 45-mile-per-hour winds. But forecasters expect wind shear and dry air will weaken the storm before it becomes a threat to the coastal U.S. Meanwhile, in the Pacific, Tropical Storm Odalis southwest of the Baja Peninsula is expected to strengthen into a hurricane. Some meteorologists are more worried about a tropical disturbance in Vest 99E. Fueled by a strong El Nino, the thunderstorm system could bring heavy rain and winds to Puerto Vallarta and Mazatlan before dumping moisture in New Mexico, Arizona, or Colorado later this week. I'm Jennifer King.
0: Three jockeys were injured and a horse euthanized after a racing accident at Churchill Downs. More details at SRNnews.com.
5: Here's one of God's great promises from Matthew chapter 7 and verse 7. Ask, and it shall be given you. Seek, and ye shall find. Knock, and it shall be opened unto you. God's promise to us from Matthew 7, verse 7.
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9: The devil is selling a generation today a bill of goods. Folks, I'm telling you, the husband owes to his wife a steadfast loyalty. I remind you what I told Joyce. I said, sweetheart, if you ever leave me, I'm going with you. I belong to Joyce. She belongs to me. We're in it together, and we're in it all the way.
8: Welcome to Love Worth Finding, featuring the powerful truth of God's Word shared in the practical teaching of Pastor Adrian Rogers. Marriage is the uniting of one man and one woman in a complete commitment for life. In Ephesians chapter 5, we see that marriage is not simply a contract, it's a covenant. And as we recognize Father's Day this weekend, we're reminded of three major responsibilities of the husband's role in the family, so that our homes may be heaven on earth. If you have your Bible, turn to Ephesians chapter 5. We'll begin in verse 21, as Adrian Rogers shares, marriage is from heaven.
9: The reason we have so many failed marriages today is that we have thrown away the original plan that God has given. Somebody has said that the difference between courtship and marriage is the difference between what you see in the seed catalog and what comes up in the garden. What causes that, I think, is failure to cultivate the garden. And I want to speak primarily, therefore, to the husband and his responsibility to his wife in the light of all of this. That's the reason why I've said women are from Venus, men are from Mars, according to a very popular book, but marriage is from heaven. Marriage is from heaven, and we're going to understand what God has to say about marriage. Now, Stu Weber said something very interesting. He said the great problem in America is failure in the highest office of the land, the husband and father. That's the highest office. That's the highest office in the land, to be a husband and a father. Well, we're going to be talking here about the marriage covenant, not the marriage contract. If you look at marriage as a contract, you're going to be standing up for your rights. If you look at marriage as a covenant, you're going to be accepting your responsibilities. If you look at marriage as a contract, you're going to be looking for loopholes in the contract. But if you look at marriage as a divine covenant, you're not going to be doing that. According to this scripture that I'm going to read to you in a moment, man has the husband, the father, according to the Word of God, has three major responsibilities. And I hope by the time I'm finished, whatever else, if you're a husband and a father today, you will see your three major responsibilities. Here are the three things that a husband is responsible to his wife for. Now, first of all, he is responsible for servant leadership. Look in verse 21, submitting yourselves one to another in the fear of God. Wives, submit yourselves unto your own husbands as unto the Lord. For the husband is the head of the wife, even as Christ is the head of the church, and he is the Savior of the body. Now, the word head here speaks of leader.